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0: That's Steve Jordan and his band from an undated performance recorded at Salute. Jordan and Asenath Dominguez were longtime romantic partners. She was by his side when Jordan died from liver cancer in 2010. Dominguez still carries the grief from Jordan's death. Her sense of loss was further complicated by the sale of Salute. The building was purchased and the bar was forced to shut its doors in 2012 after 25 years. She says it was a bitter time that took a toll on her health.
1: I think that everything that happened, I think really my heart broke. I really felt that it was my health declined from Steve's 4 years of his illness. Salute having, well, it got sold. There's nothing I could do about it. He owned the building. But the way everything happened, I think my heart broke. To watch Esteban with such energy that we both had, I gave him, and we fed off of each other's energy. I think that's when I really started feeling ill. And then losing Salute, because it was my safe haven.
0: Salute has been closed for 14 years, but the art that once decorated its walls has found a temporary home at the San Antonio Central Library. We'll hear more next on Fronteras.
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0: Broadway Bank, in partnership with the San Antonio Food Bank, have started their Summer Snacks for Kids campaign, providing children in low-income households with nutritious food that they lose access to during the summer. All donations go directly toward buying nutritious snacks for kids in need. Details are at broadway.bank/snacks.
1: Oh, you've ever heard. And the one that had the coldest beer. Salute was that one bar for many San Antonians who partied on the St. Mary's Strip in the late 80s into the early aughts. It was a bar with a dancing floor, a DJ, and a small bandstand where Conjunto and Tejano bands played the soundtrack to that era. Salute was also a place where local artists found a home. From hand-drawn sketches on napkins, to posters, to paintings and portraits from artists like Vincent Valdez and Jesse Trevino, the walls of Salute were crammed with color and creativity. Salute was founded by husband and wife team Gilbert and Azaneth Dominguez. After their marriage fell apart, Azaneth became the sole owner. Azaneth says in the 25 years she ran Salute from 1997 to 2012, artists felt drawn to the space with a bright pink neon sign.
2: The artists just started coming in. Could I put this up on the wall? And you know what? I give Salute credit because other restaurants started exhibiting arte that they had never done before. We started doing poetry, sitting out on the patio, on the ground, like the beatnik days, you know, just enjoying cooking fajitas, not necessarily fajitas, but machitos, which Gil used to love to do for the Alamo Heights people that had never heard of machitos. And he used to get a big kick out of introducing them to machitos. It was just a happy place where people just wanted to hang.
1: Azaneth Dominguez held on to much of the art that hung in Salute. A lot of it had not seen the light of day since the bar closed in 2012. But the art, the flyers, the newspaper clippings, and other ephemera are now hanging on the walls of the San Antonio Central Library. Dominguez says she struggled at first to go through these cherished objects that were tied to a painful moment in time when she closed the bar after the building was purchased in 2012. But she was glad she did it.
2: I hide things from myself because I could not bring myself to look at it. Things in the closet, way in the back, or in crates, and other stuff piled on top of them behind my mattress. My mattress is sitting there where I didn't really want to see it because I wasn't ready. And when I saw this, it just reminded me of how beautiful it all is.
1: One person who saw and recognized the beauty of it all is Bonnie Ilsa Cisneros. She's an educator and writer who started going to Salute in the early 2000s when she was living and working nearby as a teacher. She describes her time there as transformative.
3: The moment I walked in to the bar for the first time, there was a vinyl DJ playing in the corner, and I thought, where am I? What happened? I had been traveling a lot. When I found Salute, or it found me, I started seeing the city, appreciating the culture in a way that maybe I hadn't growing up. And I sort of found myself in the bar. And I, over the years, Azaneth and I became friends. And I found myself there, sitting next to Azaneth. I asked her, do you have Facebook, right? Do you have a Facebook? No, I don't, mija. And so I asked her permission, and so I made a Facebook page for her and started helping her promote the shows. And just over, sitting on that stool, we just forged a friendship, and that continues to this day. And right away, I knew, this place is part of our history, and it's, I couldn't foresee the ending, but I knew that there was so much to be proud of. The musicians, the artists, the community that was forged, all about the music. So yes, it did change my life.
1: Bonnie Cisneros has long wanted to memorialize the space that meant so much to her and to others. She recently received an individual artist grant from the City of San Antonio Department of Arts and Culture. She used part of that grant to build on a project 14 years in the making. That project has been realized in a group art and archive exhibition called En Vivo Desde Salute, Conjunto Music, Chicano Art, y Mucho Corazón in San Antonio. Cisneros curated the exhibit in collaboration with Salute's owner, Azaneth Dominguez. It's temporarily on display at the San Antonio Central Library.

0: Art Gallery as part of its Latino Collection and Resource Center. Cisneros brainstormed how to archive and document Salute's story.
1: And so it just sort of clicked and it dawned on me that this is such a visual story, right? Because Azaneth saved everything, you know, the posters, the photos, the mementos. She held on to it where, you know, she didn't have to, but she did. And so I knew that the story needed to be told in a visual way. And so we just started working on pulling from her archives and piecing it together in a way that I hope makes sense in a visual way.
0: Those posters and mementos that decorated Salute and were stashed in Azaneth Dominguez's personal belongings tells the story chronologically, with collaged newspaper articles about the bar's earliest years and posters promoting the musicians and bands. The exhibit also includes items with various display cases. One such vitrine has personal photos taken by Bonnie and Azaneth. Dozens of photos show Azaneth smiling with her patrons and musicians in action.
1: I had my little Canon Elf, and I would document shows and different things once I started going. And that I see it as a third wave that I was part of. You know, there was the early years, the heyday, and then there was like kind of a middle, like kind of a lull area where the strip was sort of in decline. And then these musicians and DJs from this new generation started bringing it back to life in a way. And like I was part of that last era. So I wanted the photos to kind of touch on each of those eras and highlight some of the, superstars, right?
0: Other original artwork and photo prints are displayed on the library walls, including a striking expressionist painting of an accordion player with shaggy black hair in a plain white t-shirt and baggy tan pants. The viewer can barely make out the faces of the crowd from the darkened audience. The air conditioning vent in the gallery is causing the painting to flap against the wall.
1: This painting, it always hung in the bar. Robert De La Fuente, it was always there, and it was currently in Azaneth's living room, but I definitely wanted to give it a place of honor, and I love how the you can see the AC kind of gives it that movement, and they were like, well, should we try to affix it to the wall? And I was like, no, I like that it's moving, right?
0: Salute was known for the Conjunto and Tejano legends that graced its stage. And for a few days out of the year, Salute was ground zero for attendees of the annual Tejano Conjunto festivals who didn't want the party to end.
1: The Tejano Conjunto festival, for the first, 20-something years of its existence, Salute was the official unofficial after-party location of the Conjunto festival. So Azaneth's collection of posters that always hung above the door, I definitely wanted to include them because, again, they're part of our legacies and there's so much to be proud of.
0: DJs were also central to entertainment at Salute when there weren't any bands on stage. A DJ setup is displayed in a corner of the gallery adjacent to a mock bandstand with a bass drum adorned with a torn-up duct-taped image of the Virgen de Guadalupe and an original stool from Salute.
1: And then DJ Plata, Eddie Hernandez, is one of his earliest setups. He was very adamant that he wanted to show it because, again, like Salute was at the forefront of the vinyl DJ renaissance. And so it was very important to us to show that.
0: A QR code is set up next to the turntables for visitors to download a soundtrack that captures the spirit of Salute. That soundtrack is curated by DJ Plata and bar owner Azaneth Dominguez. Curator Bonnie Cisneros is herself a DJ. She goes by DJ Despeinada. It's another chapter of her life that began at Salute.
1: You know, it was the first time that I put a needle to the record was at Salute and called myself DJ Despeinada. And, you know, I said, Azaneth, you know, I'm thinking about DJing. And she's like, okay, when do you want to start? And so it all stemmed there. Like, I can see how, like, everything I do now, it sparked off at Salute.
0: The legacy of the late Conjunto pioneer Esteban Steve Jordan is evident in the exhibit. He was a frequent performer at Salute and had a long romantic relationship with bar owner Azaneth Dominguez until his death from liver cancer in 2010. Exhibit curator Bonnie Cisneros.
1: At a certain point, Esteban decided that he didn't want pictures, and so that was a unspoken and spoken rule. There was no cameras allowed. Imagine that nowadays.
0: Oh, no.
1: You know, you could see Steve Jordan on Friday nights for $10.
0: But there is one photo of Steve Jordan at Salute that was turned into a piece of art that's on display in the exhibit. It's a triptych by photographer Joanna Armijo Samarron. It's an image of Jordan, the camera catching him in profile in action. The image in triplicate is shaded in psychedelic swirls of pink, blue, and green. It plays into his reputation as the Jimi Hendrix of the accordion.
1: The psychedelic, right? And this photo, I feel like, just really captures that. And you could see the intensity on his face and his hand. I like to look at his hand because I think about, like, you know, the accordion and how the hand is, like, integral, right?
0: To the right of the triptych is a portrait of bar owner and Jordan's partner, Azenith Dominguez. It's called Lone Star Azenith. It features a painting of Azenith with her signature bangs and shoulder-length brown hair centered within the Lone Star Beer logo. And cleverly placed directly across from Lone Star on the opposite end of the gallery is the only other portrait of Dominguez. It's a photo collage by San Antonio native Vincent Valdez. In it, Azenith stands, arms down and hands clasped, looking up over her right shoulder at the neon pink Salute sign. She's superimposed over the nighttime landscape of downtown San Antonio.
1: We have Vincent Valdez mirroring this portrait by Rigoberto Luna, another patron of the bar and friend of Azenith's. And so it's just so iconic, right? Like, she's just so beautiful. And I feel like the artist knew and they felt that and they immortalized her in this way that I feel like she's looking over everything here.
0: As we make our way chronologically through the exhibit nearing the demise of Salute, we see some of the physical remnants of the bar that Azenith Dominguez managed to save, including glass blocks from the bar. The blocks are backlit with a pink light and cornered under a TV that's screening videos filmed at and about Salute, created by filmmakers Ian Tyler Ibarra and Dagoberto Patman.
1: We were all crying when we first saw it. You know, one day Tyler and I were, well, he was literally under her house pulling him out. And so we could kind of, again, give that impression with the lights and the glass and how it created, because her aesthetics are so important. Her taste, her choices, the marble, the glass, the neon, the silver, it all created this space that felt like another world. And that was all her vision.
0: And in a casket-like glass enclosure are scattered, curved, smoked glass tubes, the almost unrecognizable remnants of the Salute neon sign. They lay atop marble dance floor tiles, and the vitrine also contains a photo that holds bittersweet memories. It's a nighttime photo taken outside of Salute on its last night.
1: The mariachis, right, at the end, the last night, we all went onto the street and kind of said our goodbyes, and so this photo shows that, shows us all out there.
0: What has served as a source of comfort are the memories that people still hold of Salute, including the regulars who showed up at the exhibit's opening.
2: It was really painful to see things again and to stir up the memories. But when I walked in here, it was just so beautiful. And it made it all worth it because it was a lot of hard work. My Salute people made everything very, very special. It became familia, to be honest with you.
1: There's nothing but, like, love and pride left over. I'm sad that there is no place now where I could say, like, okay, we're going to go to this place and see one of the, you know, local elder conjunto legends or whatever in a place where everybody might be there, right? Like, that makes me sad that I don't have that particular place to go anymore. But I think that's why it was so important for us and for me to, like, memorialize it and make sure that people knew that that it happened, and we were there. And like Azenith would say, like, if you were there, you were there, mija. You know, and we were there, so, yeah.
0: And the exhibit has one last stop for people who were there and for those who are just learning about Salute for the first time. A place for them to write their own memories or reflections on 3x5 index cards and post them on a community board. When TPR visited, we spotted the following messages. Salute, lots of good vibes and memories. Salute is where I met two of the three loves of my life. And, Daddy, why is that man playing a typewriter? As for Azenith Dominguez, who says she's closer to 80 than 70, her plans are to stay healthy for her great-grandchildren, Lucas, Sophia, and Noah. The exhibit, En Vivo Desde Salute, Conjunto Music, Chicano Art y Mucho Corazón in San Antonio, is on display through June 6th at San Antonio's Central Library Art Gallery. And just as Salute was the official, unofficial after party of the Tejano Conjunto Festival, there may be an unofficial after party somewhere on the St. Mary's Strip after the exhibit's close. If you were there, you were there. We close out the program with music from the curated Salute playlist. It's Eva Ibarra's original homage and tribute to Azenith Dominguez. Fronteras editors are Dan Katz and Yvette Benavides. The program is produced by Maria Navarro and Norma Martinez. Charanga Cakewalk composed our theme music. Hear past episodes at tpr.org and on the Fronteras podcast. I'm Norma Martinez with Texas Public Radio in San Antonio.

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0: 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Today on Texas Matters, the Democratic nominee for Senate, James Tallarico.
1: I have a legislative record, Ken Paxton has a criminal record, and the contrast could not be starker.
0: This is Texas Matters from Texas Public Radio. I'm David Martin Davies. Tuesday's primary runoff election finalized the November general election ballot, and at the top of the ticket will be Democrat James Tallarico and Republican Ken Paxton. They are seeking to be the next U.S. Senator from Texas. In his victory speech, Paxton gave his supporters a preview of his attacks on Tallarico.
2: My opponent is the most extreme radical the Democrats have ever nominated. He's even running a vegan campaign, whatever that is. He goes by a few names that you may all have heard of. Some people know him as Tofu Tallarico. Some people call him Six Gender Jimmy. I've even heard some people call him James Tallarico.
0: I spoke to Tallarico about his campaign. We're also reaching out to Paxton for an opportunity to come on Texas Matters for an interview. So I'm going to ask you this question. I apologize for it, but this seems to be the big accusation that they're making about you. If you could clarify it, are you a vegan?
1: I'm not. I'm an 8th-generation Texan. I've been eating barbecue since before Ken Paxton's first indictment. And I think if the best thing they've got is lying about me being a vegan, I feel pretty good about our chances this November.
0: What do you think they're saying when they say James Tallarico's a vegan?
1: Well, I think Ken Paxton is trying to distract from his career of corruption. You know, 3 years ago today, Ken Paxton was impeached by his own party for using his position of public trust, his public office, to enrich himself and his donors at our expense. And that kind of corruption is the rot at the core of our broken political system. So I think what you're going to see in this race is Democrats and independents and Republicans coming together across Texas to defeat the most corrupt politician in America. Because if we can do that here in this race, in this state, then I think we can come together to defeat this entire corrupt system that's holding us back. And then we can start to unrig this economy. We can start to raise our pay. We can start to lower our costs. Because right now, Texans are drowning, and Ken Paxton clearly doesn't have solutions. That's why he's throwing out all of this stuff, because he has no ideas on how we can actually get this economy back on track.
0: There are people who don't eat meat for medical reasons, or for moral reasons, or just, you know, they just don't eat meat. Is it fair to be turning this into a political slur?
1: Well, I don't think so. But, you know, I think the reason they're doing this is because they have nothing to run on. You know, they had real plans on how to lower the cost of groceries, lower the cost of gas, lower the cost of insurance and housing and childcare and prescription drugs. They would run on that. But they don't have any plans to lower our costs. They're not fighting for us. Ken Paxton has spent his career fighting for himself and his billionaire mega donors, padding his pockets along the way. So we need a senator who's actually going to fight for us and our families. That's what I have a track record of doing. I've served for 4 terms in the Texas House of Representatives, where I've brought Democrats and Republicans together to pass 60 bipartisan bills that cut property taxes, that raise teacher pay, that lower the cost of housing and childcare and prescription drugs, including insulin. And that's exactly the kind of leadership we need from our next U.S. Senator.
0: You bring up insulin. I think I read somewhere you're type 1 diabetic.
1: I am. I was diagnosed in my very first campaign for the state house back in 2018. And when I got out of the ICU, I went to Walgreens to pick up my first 30-day supply of insulin, this new medicine that I now needed to live. And it cost me $684 for a 30-day supply. And so when I won that seat in the state house, I brought both parties together to beat Big Pharma to cap the price of insulin in Texas at $25 per prescription. That's the kind of action we need on healthcare at the federal level. And that's exactly how I want to lead as the next U.S. Senator from Texas.
0: What is, how does it inform you about so many people in Texas are still struggling to buy insulin, other medications that they need to live?
1: That's exactly right. And I'm hearing from Texans all over the state about rising premiums, about not having access to care, not being able to afford their prescription drugs. It's a real crisis in our state. And so that's why I think we have to elect a senator who's going to fight for our health care, a senator who believes that health care is a human right. And I have a track record of delivering on health care for working Texans. Again, I have a legislative record. Ken Paxton has a criminal record. And the contrast could not be starker between our two candidacies.
0: So John Cornyn lost his runoff election. And now do you think those voters who were loyal to John Cornyn, will they come vote for you in November?
1: Well, last night I publicly thanked John Cornyn for his service to our state. He and I don't agree on every issue, but we both believe that these positions of public trust should be about serving our neighbors, not serving ourselves. And so if there are supporters of Senator Cornyn who still believe in that old-fashioned idea of public service, then I want them to know they are welcome to join our campaign. They have a place in this movement that we're building.
0: Will you be recycling any of the ads that John Cornyn's campaign minted against the Paxton?
1: Well, we're going to be prosecuting the case against Ken Paxton, and we're going to be using the words of Ken Paxton's fellow Republicans to do it. This is bigger than party. It's bigger than partisanship. This is about all of us, whether we're a little more conservative or a little more progressive, coming together to defeat the most corrupt politician in America. This is the people versus Ken Paxton.
0: Now that the November's ballot has firmed up, it will be you versus Ken Paxton. The Republican operatives are coming at you pretty hard, calling you a trans apologist. You know, they're saying that you are a degenerate of some sort. They're trying to paint this in sort of those moral choice. What do you say to that?
1: Well, I think if Ken Paxton is worried about degenerates, he should stop giving Epstein-style sweetheart deals to pedophiles, because this is the guy who just released Adam Hoffman from jail, an admitted child predator. This was after one of Ken Paxton's wealthy lawyer friends got involved in the case. Ken Paxton even kept Adam Hoffman off the sex offender registry. Adam Hoffman was supposed to serve 24 years to life in prison for his crimes against children. And now he's served only 1 month because of Ken Paxton's corruption. As of this week, he's back on the streets because Ken Paxton sold us out, as he always does. So Ken Paxton is the most corrupt politician in America, and it's costing Texans. It's endangering our children, and it has to end. The Epstein class has no place in Texas. And it's why we're all going to come together to defeat Ken Paxton and take back our state for the people this November.
0: If you get elected in November as the senator from Texas, it'll likely provide the Senate a Democratic majority. Do you see that as important to Texas voters as being some sort of guardrail against Donald Trump?
1: I think we have to have a check on the extremism and the corruption in our government. And we need a senator who's going to fight to lower our costs, who's going to repeal these crazy tariffs that are driving up grocery bills across the state, who's going to suspend the federal gas tax and the federal diesel tax, because we've seen the price of both skyrocket since this new war in Iran. And we need a senator who's going to fight to lower healthcare costs, lower premiums, and cap the price of life-saving drugs. That is exactly what Texans are looking for, and it's exactly what our campaign is focused on.
0: Well, a lot of Texans are seeing affordability, the rising prices, inflation being caused directly by Trump's policies, things like tariffs, things like this war. Could if you're in Senate and you're part of the majority, are you able to do anything about that?
1: Absolutely. There is absolutely policies that we can pass to relieve some of these cost pressures. It's the work that I've done for four terms in the state house. It's the work I want to do in the U.S. Senate. I want to pass bills to ban Wall Street from buying up our housing stock and driving up the price of housing. I want to pass universal early childhood education so that we have affordable childcare for every single family in this state, regardless of their zip code. And I want to provide an opportunity for every single Texan to join a nonprofit public option so that we can really compete with the giant insurance companies that are ripping off Texans. These are all policies that can relieve some of these cost pressures on working families in our state.
0: So in Texas, between now and November, how do you see the political environment? How does the political environment of Texas, how would that favor you?
1: Well, you know, I think we've got to take advantage of the backlash that is growing to this extremism and this corruption. It's why I'm actually on the road right now, headed to Houston, Texas. We're kicking off our People versus Ken Paxton tour. And we're actually going to be in San Antonio this Friday. And so we hope everybody can come out on Friday night. They can find information about those events at jamestallarico.com.
0: Do you think that the inflation, the war, the tariffs, all these things, will the Texans be ready to vote differently than they have voted different in the past?
1: I think all Texans are ready for change. And that's what we offer. Ken Paxton is more of the same extremism, more of the same corruption. He's going to sell us out like he has his entire career. We're running to change that, and we're building a movement to bring Texans together to make that happen.
0: James Tallarico is the Democratic nominee for U.S. Senate. We're also asking Paxton for an opportunity for an interview. Democrats are celebrating the Tallarico-Paxton matchup. This could be their best shot in decades of winning a statewide race. But a realistic appraisal of the contest would still give Paxton the advantage. The nonpartisan election handicapper Cook Political Report did shift its ratings in the Texas Senate race towards Democrats on Tuesday from likely Republican to lean Republican. Scott Braddock is the editor of the Quorum Report and the host of the political podcast Quorum Report Radio.
3: You know, I've been kind of grappling with this question about where can the non-MAGA person who would think of themselves as a traditional Republican or a mainstream Republican, where would they even go in this race? You had the incumbent Senator Cornyn just making the case that MAGA folks should vote for him. All of his TV ads, radio ads, his digital ads, everything pointed to what? The fact that he votes with Trump all the time, more than 99% of the time. And of course, Paxton in this race, of course, being the guy who is seen as the quote unquote MAGA warrior by that part of the Republican Party. If you were the traditional Republican, there's just nowhere for you to go in this race. No one was making an appeal to you. So I can imagine that even after 200,000 or so votes were already cast during early voting last week, when that endorsement came out from President Trump, that there were some people who changed their votes, and also the people who have been those quote unquote mainstream Republicans just feel demoralized because no one in this race is making a case to them that their vote even mattered. And so if there were those who just kind of gave up on Cornyn, I think there are a lot of people who wouldn't blame them.
0: You were at Paxton's watch party election night.
3: Victory party.
0: Yeah, victory party. So what was the mood like going forward?
3: Well, they were there with Roseanne Barr right in the front, dancing the night away to music. She was at the bar. Like, funny, David, she was at the bar. Here's Roseanne, one of the most famous people on the planet at one point, right? And she's the only one wearing a name tag at the bar later. I think people knew who she was, but it was a party atmosphere. You know, people dancing, people having a good time. This is really the ascendancy of that part of the party. I wrote later at quorumreport.com that if you had considered yourself a mainstream Republican previously, guess what? The mainstream of the party is now represented by Paxton, by MAGA, by the people who are loyal to President Trump. Think of it this way. The people who used to think of themselves as mainstream GOP, now they're the fringe of the party. They're being pushed out. And I think that's one of the reasons that so many of the Democrats are now excited about a potential win in Texas, because there are so many Republicans who now feel homeless, but you know, politically. But that doesn't mean that they're going to vote for Democrats. That's a big question. And someone like Tallarico would have to try to really make his case to them.
0: Well, let's talk a little bit about who are these no longer mainstream Republicans. So are these people who would believe in things like limiting government power and balancing the budget, stuff like that?
3: The thing that, you know, we in our careers have covered for a long time as being those things that conservatives believe in. I have talked to folks in the conservative movement throughout the ascendancy of President Trump and his two terms in office now. And a lot of them will just say privately, the guy is not conservative, but you know, they're in the middle of this hostile takeover of the Republican Party. And so I do think that, you know, those who thought of themselves that way, and I'm not talking now about activists, I'm talking about voters, who had thought of themselves as, those people who, believe in limited government and believe in, you know, all of the things that Republicans have traditionally believed in, you know, like free trade, those style Republicans, just find themselves with maybe nowhere to go. And Democrats may be celebrating over that in Texas, at least for now, because they think that either they can make the case to some of those folks that they should vote for a Democrat in the fall, or it may have sort of a voter suppression effect of just having those Republicans not vote at all in the Senate race, which could also give the Democrats a leg up when you also consider the fact, and I think all this goes together, there are more and more people here in Texas and across the country who are self-identifying, I would say, aggressively self-identifying as independent voters, and those who might be swayed to vote for one party or the other.
4: So the big question has become, will the Cornyn voters, will they become Paxton voters in the general election, or will they sit it out, or will they hold their nose and vote for a Democrat?
3: You know, I was looking at the senator's social media feed this morning. John Cornyn has been putting out some messages that are a little cryptic, but we maybe can read some things into this. You might have seen this, David. Just this morning, one of the posts that Cornyn put up on his X page is a Winston Churchill quote saying, "Now is not the end. It is not even the beginning of the end, but it is perhaps the end of the beginning." Is he going to go somewhere else in this race? I'm not sure. He told reporters on election night that he'll support the Republican ticket. But you, I know you saw this when reporters tried to follow up and ask Cornyn if he still had all those same concerns about Attorney General Paxton. He just walked away. He said he would have more to say about that later. We don't know what he's going to say. I can imagine that, you know, Cornyn, who used to be a state district court judge there in Bexar County and, you know, was previously a Supreme Court justice here in Texas, that, you know him as somebody who has a judicial temperament. I don't expect him to be one of those senators like Bill Cassidy in Louisiana or Tom Tillis, those folks who have been termed as sort of the YOLO caucus lately, you only live once caucus lately, and this is going after Trump and throwing political bombs at him. I don't expect Cornyn to do that exactly, but I do think that he's a free agent now. He after Tuesday, he becomes what they call lame duck in politics. So he has a lot of room to maneuver and maybe either encourage some of those people who had supported him to do something else. We'll just have to wait and see.
4: Just to make it clear, state of Texas has an anti-sore loser law. If you run in a primary, you cannot run as an independent in the general.
3: That's right. That's right. But I can imagine him say something. I can imagine him saying something like, I still am not going to vote for Ken Paxton, which I think would have an effect.
4: And he could also become harder edged against the Trump administration, his remaining time in Senate. There's quite a bit of time.
3: Absolutely. And, if he does decide to go that route, I would still expect Senator Cornyn to maybe not be hard edged. I don't know if that's the description that we'll get to with him. But he certainly doesn't have to vote for Trump's stuff the rest of the year. And very often a senator is at their most powerful when they don't do anything.
4: You were at the Paxton event and he began his attack on James Tallarico, calling him James Tallarico, Tofu Tallarico, and saying that he is a vegan. Why are these attacks? I mean, are they landing? What's going on with that?
3: Well, we'll find out. This is politics in the Trump era, isn't it? Everybody wants to come up with a nickname for everybody. And whether they stick to Tallarico, we'll see. I mean, they just started floating this. You know, it was Governor Ann Richards many years ago that said, you know, in a political campaign, you have to say something over and over and over again until you think you'll just die if you have to say that thing again. And only then do people even start to hear it. Whether some of these things punch through, whether they really land with the American public and Texans at large, because this, believe me, this is a nationalized race. Whether they land, whether they stick, we'll see. But Republicans are doing what they can to frame Tallarico as somebody and paint him as somebody who is completely out of step with the average Texas voter. They may have some success with that. Of course, they've had success with that in the past. They did it with Wendy Davis more than a decade ago, a state senator who ran for governor. They did it with Beto O'Rourke, the congressman from El Paso, of course, who ran for Senate and governor. They're going to work on Tallarico now. And, you know, during the course of the primary election and right after that, the Republicans were already starting to do that, right? They were taking some of Tallarico's previous comments, which are, I'll just say it objectively, are very liberal, and trying to paint him that way. Tallarico himself said that they're cringy when he was talking about it on an interview this week. He was talking to CBS News. They asked him about these comments, and Tallarico said that Paxton is taking his own, quote, cringy comments out of context to try to distract from Paxton's history of corruption. That's the way that the Tallarico's are arguing it. I can't remember ever in 25 years of covering campaigns, David, a candidate ever calling his own comments cringy. But Tallarico did do that yesterday.
4: Do you think there'll be a debate between Paxton and Tallarico?
3: If history serves as any indicator, the answer would be no. And that's because, and not on, you know, not Tallarico, but Paxton, who has refused to debate just about any, I think, any of his previous opponents. I have to go back and check this for you, but he may have debated State Representative Dan Branch back in 2014 when they faced off in a runoff, which Paxton won at that time more than 10 years ago. But since then, he has not debated any of his opponents. He didn't debate Cornyn, and he didn't debate George P. Bush 4 years ago when Bush ran against him for attorney general. It's not the kind of thing that Paxton has engaged in. And look, Paxton has been able, as a deeply flawed, because according to Republicans, a deeply flawed candidate, has still been able to win multiple statewide races. Running for attorney general and now, clinching the nomination for U.S. Senate. So his strategy has worked so far, but this general election is going to be very different.
4: Right. We're going to have national press looking at Paxton in a way that he's never been looked at before. We've seen it before when Rick Perry stood on the national stage, when he ran for president, Beto O'Rourke ran for president, and they just withered under that national spotlight because they get intense journalism like they hadn't had to see, have they ever seen before?
3: True. And I'll tell you one other thing that I gleaned from that Paxton victory party the other day. There were Republicans there who support Paxton in this campaign, but they did say this. They said that they didn't think that the scandals surrounding Paxton would hurt their chances all that much. And I think that they think that because it just hasn't hurt him so far. That's an open question in this general election. But here's the other thing they said. They argued that the real problem for Paxton isn't him, that it's the national environment and it's President Trump. The President Trump is the one weighing down Republicans, not just here in Texas, but all over the country, that the economic situation and the fact that Americans and Texans are taking a very dim view of the current administration and Republicans in general about the issues that they care about, those being energy prices, the war in Iran, the price of gas, really the price of everything. It's really all mostly about the economy. People aren't impressed, and it includes a lot of those disaffected Republicans we were talking about. I think it was last week for the first time some of the polling showed that even among Republicans, a majority did not approve of energy prices in that situation under President Trump, and that's the first time that's happened. And unless gas goes down to $2 a gallon before November, I think Republicans are still going to be dealing with the fallout from this.
4: If all things being equal between now and November 3rd and we have the general re-election, I would think that actually Paxton has the advantage over Tallarico, just given the momentum of the Republican Party and all the money that they have and their entire apparatus. There's a lot going on there. So there seems to be this enthusiasm, exuberance that this is Tallarico's race to lose. He's in the catbird seat, and I don't think people have a real handle on the fact that he is still the underdog.
3: He very much is the underdog. He's a Democrat running statewide in Texas. But I would say this too. Tallarico's numbers right now, if you take the average of the polling, at this point in the election cycle, his numbers do look better than O'Rourke's did back in 2018, the same time that year. And so he's in decent position because of the national environment. Republicans are rightly worried. You have the governor privately telling donors to expect a bloodbath for Republicans in Texas. Of course, he'll say anything to his donors to try to get them to write more checks to him. So, you know, take that with a grain of salt. But you also have the lieutenant governor, you know, before the election, before the runoff. Remember, Patrick was telling Republicans in a ballroom in Austin publicly that look, if 15% of Cornyn supporters don't show up in the fall, or 15% of Paxton supporters don't show up and just support whoever the Republican nominee is, then Tallarico has a really good shot here. He's going to have a lot of money. He's got the wind at his back. But the Republicans still enjoy a structural advantage in Texas of about 10 points. It's based on their fundraising and the kind of infrastructure they've been able to build up around campaigns, you know, for the last generation, for the last 25 to 30 years, and overcoming that is a tall order. But Paxton, because of his personal baggage and all the allegations about various scandals, being indicted, being impeached, and all of that, there are Republican operatives in this state who do believe that the structural advantage for the GOP is cut to about 5 points instead because of the kind of candidate that Paxton is. So it's a real race.
4: What about the retail politics? You know, Tallarico is a dynamic speaker. He has a charisma. And I would say Paxton is not. He doesn't have those things.
3: You'd be right. You know, Paxton, there was a Democratic operative the other day who said that he's basically Donald Trump, but without the charisma and talent. He had the same supporters. But yeah, Paxton sort of his presentation, it's like wallpaper. Who can get a read on the guy? And I think his team knows that he's never been a charismatic guy. And these races are more high profile than the ones that he's been in before, right? The attorney general's race is an important race, a serious race, and a statewide race. But it's no, you know, the Senate race is just bigger in every way by orders of magnitude when it comes to needing that personality and ability to connect with voters and you know, find something that you can connect with them about. I thought it was interesting in looking at the comments from Paxton and from Tallarico this week, as much as there was name calling, as much as there was, you know, Paxton calling Tallarico, what did he say, Tofu Tallarico and all of that, Tallarico, and Tallarico saying that Paxton, you know, has cut Epstein-style deals to let child molesters out of jail, for all that ugliness, there is one thing they agree about, and this was in their, you know, speeches and in interviews this week. They do agree that affordability and the price of everything is what people are actually concerned about, because both of them are saying that they're the ones who will fight for you on that stuff. And get this, David, who was it that said that affordability was a hoax? Oh, that was President Trump. So Republicans know that, you know, they're dealing with, you know, the reality of that right now in their campaigns. Trump can call it a hoax, but he's not on the ballot. Someone like Ken Paxton is.
4: Right. But the affordability issue, this inflation that we're having right now, is directly linked to Trump's policies. The unnecessary war with Iran, the tariffs, other things that he's doing that is driving up the price of pretty much everything. To try to say you're going to do something about affordability means you're going to have to take on Donald Trump. And how can Paxton actually do that?
3: He hasn't told us that yet, but he did say, you know, I was almost slack jawed as I stood there in the event space at the Marriott in Plano the other day when Paxton was saying that. I was thinking the same thing. How's he going to do that when his campaign and his political career is now inextricably linked to Donald Trump?
4: Scott Braddock is the editor of the Quorum Report and the host of the political podcast Quorum Report Radio. That's it for this edition of Texas Matters. Thanks for listening. I'm David Martin Davies. 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
7: 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It's 10 o'clock.
8: Hello there. Coming up on the newsroom, another Latin American Donald Trump acolyte.
9: Here's your tiger. Let him roar and bite. Thank you, Colombia. We'll confront, defeat, and punish Colombia's enemies.
8: That's the man who, after the first round of the presidential election, is now favourite to take the top job. Can he or his opponent, though, get to grips with the terrible violence that's engulfing the country? Also today with me, Nick Miles. Hope for people suffering from one of the most aggressive forms of cancer. And later in the programme...
10: You wake up in the morning, the first thing you do is you get the dustpan and brush out as you go walking around trying to find the dead mice in your home. You know, that's not as good as getting a nice cup of coffee, I can assure you.
8: We hear about purgatory in the form of a plague of mice in Australia and in Poland. Why people will now be able to take the 666 bus again. All coming up after this news bulletin.
11: Live from NPR News, I'm Dale Willman. Israel's expanded its invasion of Lebanon with its deepest incursion of ground forces in that country in 26 years. It's also intensified airstrikes in southern Lebanon, where it's damaged a hospital. That's according to Lebanon's health ministry. NPR's Jana Raff has more.
12: Israeli forces have been closing in on the city of Nabatea in southern Lebanon, while Israel continues strikes in the ancient city of Tyre. Lebanon's health ministry said 13 health workers were wounded in an attack close to Tyre's Hiram Hospital, which was also significantly damaged. The militant group Hezbollah claimed attacks on Israeli tanks and troops within Lebanon and launched rockets into northern Israel. Israeli forces took control of a strategic Crusader-era castle with views across southern Lebanon, raising the Israeli flag above the stone walls. France has called for an emergency UN Security Council session to discuss the invasion. Jane Araf, NPR News, Beirut.
11: Questions remain about what the entertainment lineup will ultimately look like for this summer's America 250 celebration in the nation's capital. As NPR's Windsor Johnston reports, several performers have withdrawn over concerns that the events are becoming increasingly political.
13: Interior Secretary Doug Burgum was asked by CNN about the decision by some artists to withdraw from the celebration.
14: I can't wade into the politics of musicians because, you know, some musicians want to play music for everybody, and And some musicians seem to have segmented their audiences the same way, you know, politicians have.
13: Several artists, including Martina McBride, Young MC, and the Commodores, have withdrawn from the festivities on the National Mall. Many said they agreed to appear after being told the event was nonpartisan, but later said they had been misled. After the withdrawals, President Trump said he expects to headline the kickoff celebration himself. Windsor Johnston, NPR News, Washington.
11: The wife of Maine Senate candidate Graham Plattner has responded to news reports about her husband's alleged sexually explicit texts. In a video posted on the Democrats' YouTube channel, Amy Gertner called the news coverage shameful. NPR's Camilla Domonoske has more.
15: On Saturday, the Wall Street Journal reported that Gertner had told her husband's campaign about sexually explicit text messages he had sent other women as part of a process checking for any risks to his bid for Senate. Gertner and Plattner were married in 2023. In her video, Gertner said that being newly married while going through infertility and a Senate campaign was hard, but that counseling helps.
16: No marriage is perfect, and I don't want a perfect marriage. I want my marriage.
15: She criticized the media for spreading gossip instead of talking about issues. Camilla Domonoske, NPR News.
11: And you're listening to NPR News. A prominent indigenous leader in Nicaragua has died while in state custody. As NPR's Ada Peralta reports, the government says he died of complications from COVID.
17: Brooklyn Rivera was at one point a political rival to longtime Nicaraguan president Daniel Ortega. In 2023, Rivera was thrown in jail as the government conducted a broad crackdown on dissent. In a statement, the Nicaraguan government said Rivera died of a bacterial infection caused by COVID. But his friend, Carlos Hendy Thomas, told NPR Rivera wasn't sick, that he was likely mistreated or tortured in jail, and he ended up in critical condition. The U.S. State Department condemned Rivera's detention, saying the government was trying to hide his condition in jail. The repression, violence, and lack of humanity is abominable, the State Department said. Ada Peralta, NPR News, Guadalajara.
11: An explosion Sunday in northeastern Myanmar killed more than 45 people, including at least 6 children. More than 70 others were injured. A number of houses near the blast site were damaged. The explosion occurred less than 3 miles from the Chinese border. Chinese media reports say the blast happened at a site where large quantities of explosives used for mining were stored. Young audiences took over North American box offices this weekend, turning out for 2 movies from YouTube creators. Backrooms by Kane Parsons landed in first place and brought in an astonishing $81.5 million over 3 days. It cost just $10 million to produce. And Obsession brought in $26.4 million. It's in its 3rd week of distribution and cost just around $1 million to make. The latest Star Wars movie was in 3rd with $25 million in ticket sales. I'm Dale Willman, NPR News.
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8: Hello and welcome to the newsroom from the BBC World Service with me, Nick Miles. Who can save Colombia from the escalating violence caused by militant groups and drug gangs? That was the question voters were grappling with as they went to the polls in the first round of the country's presidential election. It's hardly surprising, despite a peace agreement with the largest of the country's rebel factions in 2016, dissident groups have made large parts of the country virtually ungovernable. So, with results in from Sunday's vote, we know that 2 men will now contest a second round in 3 weeks' time. It's going to be a stark choice. It'll either be the philosopher-turned-senator Iván Cepeda, who's been endorsed by the outgoing president, or the now front-runner Abelardo de la Espriella, a businessman-come-lawyer who idolises Donald Trump and calls himself the Tiger. Here he is talking to supporters after the results were announced.
9: Here's your tiger. Let him roar and bite. Thank you, Colombia. My heart goes out to you. Thank you for your passion. We'll confront, defeat, and punish Colombia's enemies who seek to destroy our homeland. Petro's out. Don't you dare keep trying to reject the election results, because the people will rise up and punish you.
8: Oh, Luis Fajardo is our South America analyst. He joins me on the line now. Luis, before we start talking policies of the 2 men, we've got to talk about the character of Mr. De La Espriella. He's no shrinking violet, is he?
20: Certainly, Nick. He is a flamboyant, a very, very colorful character, as he has been described. He made a big impact on social media. He was originally a criminal defense lawyer, and he became famous by flaunting both his professional success as a lawyer and his substantial wealth. He traveled around in private jets. He was very, very outspoken, and he became very well known before finally joining this presidential election, where he campaigns as an outsider under the promise of reforming Colombian politics and, as he says, imposing new hardship on what he calls the left that in his words, is destroying the country.
8: So his policy and Mr. Cepeda, his contender now in the second round, those two policies, very, very different, distinct in terms of the major problem that Colombia faces, all this violence. How are they going to do it?
20: Extremely different, as you say. Mr. Cepeda, who's running for the governing historic pact, the pact of the political party of the current president, Gustavo Petro, Mr. Cepeda says he wants to continue with the signature policy of Petro, which was trying to establish dialogue with a number of Colombian illegal armed groups, both Marxist guerrilla groups and criminal organizations, crime gangs. These have not been successful, these talks, during the Petro administration. However, Cepeda says he wants to insist. Instead, Mr. De La Espriella says he wants a very hardline law and order approach, which he says is basically going to be a military crackdown on these illegal armed groups, and also very harsh criminal law policies, for example, establishing large jails similar to the ones that have been set up in El Salvador to fight the problem of criminality. So again, extremely different diagnosis and extremely different solutions proposed for the problem of Colombian violence, which, as you mentioned, has continued all these years.
8: I mean, Donald Trump has been very critical to date of this softer approach to the rebels and the drug gangs, perhaps in part because cocaine production in Colombia has rocketed over the last year in particular. So he could make life quite difficult for Mr. Cepeda should he become president.
20: There's been a lot of discussion about what the U.S. government would do in the event of a Cepeda administration. One of the things that observers have noted, however, is that Mr. Trump has not intervened directly in this election in a way similar to what had happened in other Latin American countries, where the Trump administration definitely took a very, very explicit and also controversial position backing one of the parties. In this specific election, he has not taken a side openly, even though most people would think that he would, that Mr. De La Espriella would be a lot closer to the Trump administration policies. It has to be said, however, that Petro, the current president, who was also very antagonistic to Trump, in the end, both leaders reached some kind of an agreement, and security cooperation, particularly in counter-narcotics, continued during all of this time. So there are some who suggest that even though at a presidential level there is a lot of controversy, a lot of antagonism, in the end, the countries would have to find some way to cooperate in this issue, which is obviously a very serious security issue for both sides.
8: Indeed. And Luis Fajardo, many thanks for all that. The U.S. military says it's carried out another strike on a suspected drug trafficking boat in the Eastern Pacific, killing in the process three men as part of an expanding campaign against Washington, what Washington calls narco-terrorist networks. U.S. Southern Command released a video of this strike on a small, fast boat heading up the American West Coast. The military say that that vessel was operating on a known narcotics route. The BBC's U.S. partner, CBS News, is reporting that more than 200 people have been killed in the American bombing campaign, which began last September. Brian Finucane is a senior advisor at the International Crisis Group. So how can the US reliably confirm that there are criminals on board these vessels rather than just innocent civilians?
2: They claim that this is a counter-drug effort, but there are a few recent data points that really cast doubt on that justification. The first is that the Inspector General at the Pentagon asked U.S. Southern Command, the component that has overseen these strikes, for its measures of effectiveness for the bombing campaign. And Southcom said they couldn't share any sort of measures of effectiveness. The second data point is that the New York Times reported last week that there's no indication that these strikes have curbed the availability of cocaine in the United States, when cocaine is the drug most likely to be aboard these vessels. And then the third one, from a separate New York Times report last week, is a report that Stephen Miller holds bi-monthly WIN meetings at the White House, where departments and agencies of the U.S. government can share their most recent successes. And apparently the most popular and impressive WIN routinely shared these meetings is the growing body count from the Department of Defense's bombing campaign at sea here. So the bottom line is that these strikes are about killing people, murder for performance and social media content, not as any sort of effective or serious counter-drug effort. It's also an incredible waste of U.S. military resources to be diverting this personnel and assets to this performative killing campaign.
8: That was Brian Finucane. Pancreatic cancer is one of the most deadly forms of that disease. Just one in 20 people diagnosed with it survive for more than 5 years. Well,

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3: Good morning, I'm Steve Inskeep. An orchestra performed in Sydney, Australia, music from the movie La La Land. And the keyboard player got sick. 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A college student volunteered, held his own, and even improvised a synth solo. The next day, he was back on stage, playing piano in church. Wow. It's Morning Edition.
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5: As you have heard and probably experienced, the price of oil has gone up significantly since late February when the U.S. attacked Iran. When oil has a crazy kind of rise, it makes other sources of energy look more attractive. We've had these inflection points before in U.S. history. Back in the 1970s, oil prices skyrocketed. So people started to innovate.
7: People were trying everything they could.
5: Cyrus Modi studies the history of science, technology, and innovation at Maastricht University in the Netherlands.
7: They were putting money into wind, solar, regular nuclear fission, biofuels, fuel cells, kind of you name it.
5: Modi says there was lots of research being done by oil companies, but also any company that could try to gin up some energy using whatever it had went for it.
7: So aerospace companies were getting into it. So Grumman, for instance, got into wind power. Some of the satellite companies got into solar power because they already had some expertise in that.
5: This is also the point where the modern solar panel, which until then had mostly been used up in space, really starts to have its moment. Dante LaRiccia is an energy historian studying at Yale.
8: Prior to the 1970s, government funding for solar technologies is a couple million dollars a year. Now, after the oil shock, you know, especially under President Carter, the government is starting to commit hundreds of millions of dollars a year.
5: LaRiccia says the government funded solar research and education. Congress passed a law providing tax credits for people who wanted to put solar panels on their homes. President Carter had 32 solar panels installed on the White House. Here he is speaking at the dedication ceremony in 1979.
9: No one can ever embargo the sun or interrupt its delivery to us.
5: President Carter said by the end of the 20th century, he wanted the country to derive 20% of its energy from the sun. So, what happened instead? Again, historian Dante LaRiccia.
8: There's this muddle of federal energy policy.
5: Jimmy Carter had been all in on renewables. His successor, Ronald Reagan, did away with that and even removed the solar panels Carter had installed on the White House. Essentially, the federal government couldn't pick

0: a horse to back in the energy race. And then the price of oil fell.
1: It, in a sense, recommits the United States to oil. We come out of the 70s and by the mid-80s and late 80s, pretty much back to our old ways.
0: There were some lessons that came out of this period. One is the idea that communities could create their own energy through things like solar co-ops.
1: This idea that communities can take control of, you know, their sort of, you know, energy autonomy. This is going to be something that's quite important.
0: This era also planted the seeds for renewable energy, which has grown dramatically in the U.S. In 2025, solar and wind energy generated 17% of electricity in this country. 20 years ago, it was under 1%. I'm Stephanie Hughes, and that's Marketplace Tech. This is APM.
2: This is Bird Note. Rachel Carson, the author of Silent Spring, had a really serious relationship with a woman named Dorothy Freeman. They wrote love letters to each other. And in those letters, they wrote a lot about one bird that became really special to them, the veery, a type of thrush. The veery is pretty plain looking, but it has a particularly beautiful song. Hearing that song and hearing it together became kind of a quest for the two women. Here's an excerpt from one of Carson's early letters to Freeman.
3: I think it is quite possible for you and me and the veeries to be together in some magical time and place next June.
2: Carson and Freeman lived many states apart, but the veeries brought them together, despite the distance.
3: As I learned the other day, while I was in Rock Creek Park listening to veeries and wishing for you, you were walking along your road listening to wood thrushes and wishing for me.
2: You can hear the full story about Rachel Carson's love for Dorothy Freeman and the veeries on our website, birdnote.org. I'm Liza Yeager.

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1: Brendan Aaronson skipped practice Friday because he got married. The team is getting ready for the World Cup, and his teammates said they plan to FaceTime in the ceremony. But the honeymoon will have to wait. Aaronson was back to training on Saturday, which makes me think this was a missed opportunity to have the ceremony on the pitch. Aaronson's a midfielder. And he could have said, I do at midfield. I have so many great ideas. It's Morning Edition.
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3: You're listening to Morning Edition on Texas Public Radio. Good morning. I'm Marianne Navarro. Texas grid operators are preparing for an influx of data centers. In the first quarter of this year alone, nearly 200 proposed data centers and other large energy users requested to join the grid. But many of these projects may never come to fruition. Houston Public Media's Natalie Weber tells us the state's electric grid manager, ERCOT, is voting on a process tomorrow that could help weed out some of the speculative projects.
4: Currently, data centers and other high-energy users, such as cryptocurrency miners and industrial facilities, are seeking a combined 438 gigawatts of power in Texas. That's more than five times the amount of electricity used to power the entire state during record-breaking demand. But that number is likely inflated by proposed facilities that will never be built.
5: You know, I haven't really believed the numbers for 2 years now.
4: University of Texas research scientist Joshua Rhodes says in the past, these facilities would go to their local utility provider and ask to join the power grid. But with so many data centers looking to connect to the grid, Rhodes says that's no longer feasible.
5: You end up in this like never-ending restudy loop because you just can't get a feel for, okay, is this transmission going to go to for this data center, but now it's being used by this data center.
4: Now, ERCOT is developing a new process to evaluate these projects in batches. Rhodes says the agency is trying to understand which data center projects are actually feasible and what infrastructure is needed to build them.
5: The criteria may include things like if you have the land, if you have the financing, if you already have ordered components and parts and computers and things like that that are going to ship.
4: Matt Bombs with the Texas Advanced Energy Business Alliance has also been following how ERCOT is responding to this influx of project proposals. He says data centers will also have to make a financial commitment in order to be evaluated before joining the grid.
6: The thinking there would be for large loads to put up some investment and some guarantee that they're really coming to do business here in Texas.
4: As the state faces a ballooning energy demand, Baum says ERCOT's new process could help create a more reliable grid.
6: It's saying that large loads can't just appear on the system faster than ERCOT can study them. Transmission providers can plan for them, and the grid can reliably serve them.
4: ERCOT is still determining who will be included in its first study of data centers and just exactly what criteria they will have to meet. Tech industry leaders have already provided hours of public comment at ERCOT meetings as the agency continues to grapple with potential changes. In a statement, the Data Center Coalition, a trade group, told Houston Public Media it's still seeking clarity from ERCOT regarding many components of the new process. That includes factors such as timelines, criteria for joining ERCOT's first study, and how projects are prioritized. If ERCOT approves the new process on Tuesday, it will go to a vote in July by the Public Utility Commission of Texas, which oversees ERCOT. Speaking at a meeting earlier this year, ERCOT Vice President Jeff Billow acknowledged the importance of developing a more structured process for adding data centers to the grid.
7: There are a lot of companies that are interested in doing business in Texas, which means there are a lot of people whose livelihoods are impacted by the work that we do here to integrate those large loads.
4: I'm Natalie.

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Good morning. Welcome to the start of the week. Few issues reported in traffic, all due to stalled vehicles. There's one on the far north side that's blocking the right shoulder at 281 North at 1604. Another on the far east side blocking the right lane at I-10 East at FM 1518. That's causing 10-minute delays. Finally, one downtown off to the right shoulder on the upper level of I-35 North at

0: NPR comes from this station. 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
1: 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Good morning. I'm Marianne Navarro. Local amateur radio operators held their annual get-together this past weekend in shirts. TPR's Jerry Clayton was there.
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3: 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Guy, they're selling some moon bounce equipment where you send your signal up to the moon, it bounces back down to the earth.
2: Elijah Judd had a large armful of equipment he had purchased.
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2: 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I'm Jerry Clayton in San Antonio.
1: Bioscience innovation is happening in San Antonio, and it has global implications. TPR's ongoing feature, Science and Medicine, highlights those connections.
5: It's time for Science and Medicine, a collaboration between TPR and UT Health San Antonio, where scientific discovery advances how medicine is practiced everywhere. I'm Bonnie Petrie. In 2009, a study found that rapamycin could extend the lifespan of mice by 12%, and those longer lives were also healthier.
6: And I thought, this is too good to be true. A pill that can change aging and slow it down.
5: But mice aren't people, and Dr. Dean Kellogg has been studying rapamycin's potential to help humans live longer, healthier lives ever since. He's a professor in the Department of Medicine, Division of Geriatrics, Gerontology, and Palliative Medicine at UT Health San Antonio.
6: So health span is how long an organism can remain healthy and functional.
5: Kellogg and his colleagues theorize that the activity of a protein called mTOR plays a key role in improving a person's health span.
6: So we hypothesized that we could approach this by measuring the mTOR activity in young people.
5: Now they're enrolling senior citizens for the second part of their study.
6: So we can try to see how much of the drug do you have to give to drive the mTOR activity in the older people down to where it is in the youthful people.
5: If the mTOR pathway gets dysregulated as people age, does rapamycin reliably calm it down again? And how much of the drug do you need to do it?
6: I bet it's just a little bit. We'll find out.
5: They're trying to find the sweet spot because too much rapamycin can have harsh side effects. But the right dose could change how we think about aging forever. That's Science and Medicine from UT Health San Antonio and Texas Public Radio. I'm Bonnie Petrie.
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3: 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Good morning, I'm Marianne Navarro. San Antonio Spurs have advanced to the NBA Finals after defeating the Oklahoma City Thunder over the weekend. TPR's Joy Palacios reports.
4: The streets of the Alamo City erupted into honking car horns and cheering. The Spurs led most of Game 7 against OKC, winning it 111-103. The team last made the NBA Finals in 2014 when they won the championship that year. Victor Wembanyama was named MVP. During a post-game press conference, he said making the finals is a childhood dream.
5: And having a real shot at it, having a chance, tangible chance at winning it, realizing a dream, you know, it's a chance. It's a lifetime chance.
4: The New York Knicks swept the finals of the Eastern Conference, wrapping up the series. The first game of the finals between the Spurs and the Knicks begins on Wednesday in San Antonio. I'm Joy Palacios in San Antonio.
3: 9 miles southwest of Kerrville sits Quiet Valley Ranch, home to the Kerrville Folk Festival for more than half a century. It's a folk music mecca for singer-songwriters and the people who love hearing them. After last year's devastating Hill Country floods, many festival goers say gathering here feels more meaningful than ever. TPR's Jack Morgan takes us there.
6: Welcome home.
7: The greeting at the gate was simple. Welcome home. The phrase appeared on signs throughout the grounds and was repeated often by festival goers. Austinite Jeannie Hastings has been coming to the Kerrville Folk Festival for decades.
8: I first came out to Kerrville Folk Festival in 1978. I was 18 years old.
7: Hastings became an unofficial guide, taking me around and introducing me to people she's met over the years. Greg Bruce and his wife don't just come for the music.
9: We have a booth that we vend at, selling vintage clothing and a Juniper Fair vintage wear.
7: And when people gather year after year, friendships deepen.
9: Our friends we make every year, they just multiply. So we've got more people to reunite with each year.
7: I came across an Austinite with deep roots to the festival.
10: My name is Olive Clementine Massey, but at Kerrville, I'm Ollie Clem. My mom is the crew leader of the trash crew and recycling, and she's Kelly Woe, or Mama Woe.
7: Olive said there was, strangely, one very small upside to last year's floods. Volunteers who came to help the Kerrville community recover were introduced to the festival for the first time.
10: With the floods that happened last year, people came and volunteered just to help around Kerrville, and that's now we have 40% up ticket buyers. They're all newcomers.
7: The campgrounds are also where longtime attendees find creative and sometimes absurd ways to entertain themselves.
10: In the campgrounds, we have some like Curdy Gras, which is Mardi Gras, but it's Kerrville style, and we dance and take courtesy carts, which is the little golf carts, and put decorations all over them and then dance and make music.
7: Olive has also embraced the idea that Kerrville is more than just a place you visit every May.
10: It is my home. Instead of coming to Kerrville and saying, welcome to Kerrville, it's welcome home.
7: Jeannie Hastings was here during the flood and nearly witnessed a tragedy.
9: Met a gentleman from Germany, and he and his car got washed away down on Turtle Creek, and we happened to be witness to that. I went downstream with a flashlight looking for him. Fortunately, he came out of the river, and no harm was done except to that rental car he had.
7: Yeah. Another tradition at the festival, parents bringing their children year after year until those kids eventually find their own place in the community. Gary Cross says there are adults here now who first arrived in diapers.
11: Sawyer used to come by our camp when he was, what, 3.5, 4, with his little plastic guitar. His mom and dad would bring him by every day. He's now just graduated from the Nashville School of Music.
7: This isn't just a campground. It's a temporary community where many people stay for the folk festival's 18-day run. Cross said his 28 years of going have taught him this.
11: Every adult Kerr kid that I know is a good human being, without fail, every single one of them.
7: He suggested I let the music drifting from campsite to campsite draw me in.
11: That's the way to really experience this is wander. And you follow your ear and your heart, go where the music leads you.
7: I didn't have to wander far. Cross's sprawling tent setup featured a refrigerator, folding chairs, guitars, and plenty of people playing them.
0: I'm Aaron Potter. I'm from San Diego, California.
7: Potter looked right at home.
0: For me, it's mostly about, you know, jamming, getting to know people, meeting, you know, other songwriters especially. It's really helpful to developing material to get another ear on it.
7: Potter was having a blast when I moved on to the next campsite.
6: My name is Bill Nash. I've been coming to Kerrville since 1994. Been playing music all my life.
7: He's not kidding. Nash started on French horn, then picked up the guitar at 14.
6: I played horn all the way through college. I got a degree in composition and orchestration, which was because I wanted to be the next John Williams.
7: Nash has accomplished a great deal, despite a major challenge.
6: I'm in my 38th year with MS.
7: As I wandered to another campsite, I came across what looked like nearly a pickup load of sand.
12: My name is Christy Atkinson, and I am from the Franklin, Texas area, which is near College Station. My father, the amazing Walter, is from South Padre Island, Texas.
7: She was building an elaborate sandcastle when I walked up.
12: He's especially known as the Arch Wizard. He makes arches and towers, and he's a castle guy, so I learned to be a castle girl, too.
7: Atkinson thinks her fascination with Kerrville makes perfect sense.
12: My background is in performance art. I was a clown with Ringling Brothers Circus for about 5 years. I've traveled all over the place doing entertainment.
7: Christy punctuated nearly every sentence with laughter.
12: They need to find something new to do. If you don't love it, do something else. Life's short.
7: Everyone we'd heard so far had been out at the campsites, but the music your ticket gets you is also for the main stage. I spent most of the afternoon in the campground, so I decided to head up to the main stage area as the evening entertainment began. This was Yasmin Williams. I asked for her favorite musicians.
13: Nirvana, Jimi Hendrix, Iron Man by Black Sabbath.
7: Yeah.
13: And then I discovered alternate tunings kind of a year into playing. And then that was what I was interested in. I learned Blackbird by the Beatles, my first finger style kind of song, and I was hooked.
7: Williams' guitar technique was rhythmic and sophisticated and warmly received by the audience. This was the first Kerrville Folk Festival since the July 4th floods devastated parts of the Hill Country. But across Quiet Valley Ranch, people talked less about the tragedy than about returning to music, friendship, and traditions. Again and again, festival goers described Kerrville as something more than a festival. They called it home. I'm Jack Morgan in Kerrville.
3: You can find out much more about the festival, including how to get tickets for performances, at tpr.org.

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0: Live from NPR News in Washington, I'm Dave Mattingly. The U.S. and Iran have exchanged more fire in the Middle East in the latest test of the ongoing ceasefire. Here's NPR's Greg Myrie.
1: The U.S. military says American aircraft fired on a number of Iranian sites over the weekend. Now, they include a radar station, some drones, and a command center for drones. And this included an attack on Keshem Island in the Strait of Hormuz. Now, the U.S. says it acted because Iran had earlier shot down a U.S. Predator drone. The U.S. military says this U.S. drone was flying over international waters.
0: And Kuwaiti forces say they intercepted Iranian missiles and drones launched earlier today. President Trump continues to signal the U.S. and Iran are close to a deal to extend the ceasefire by 60 days. Israeli troops have captured a strategic mountain in southern Lebanon, marking their deepest incursion in the country in more than 25 years. The Israeli gains may be complicating efforts to extend the ceasefire between the U.S. and Iran, with Iranian officials demanding an end to the attacks against Hezbollah in Lebanon. AAA says the price of regular gasoline in the U.S. has dropped 18 cents a gallon in the last week on expectations the U.S. and Iran will reach an agreement. Regular now averages $4.32 a gallon nationwide. This is NPR News.
2: Live from the Texas Newsroom, I'm Matt Harab. Hurricane season officially begins today. NOAA is forecasting 3 to 6 hurricanes and 1 to 3 major hurricanes. National Weather Service Director Ken Graham says now is the time to prepare.
3: So we're ready, right? We're ready. So we need to get the American public ready as well. And don't let words like below or average, don't let all those words change the way you prepare.
2: According to NOAA, El Nino is the main driver behind the below-average Atlantic forecast. Excitement is building in San Antonio as the Spurs host Game 1 of the NBA Finals on Wednesday, our Joey Palacios reports.
4: The streets of the Alamo City erupted into honking car horns and cheering. The Spurs led most of Game 7 against OKC, winning it 111-103. The team last made the NBA Finals in 2014 when they won the championship that year. Victor Wembanyama was named MVP. During a post-game press conference, he said making the finals is a childhood dream.
5: And having a real shot at it, having a chance, tangible chance at winning it, realizing a dream, you know, it's a chance. It's a lifetime chance.
4: The first game of the finals between the Spurs and the Knicks begins on Wednesday in San Antonio. I'm Joey Palacios in San Antonio.
2: And the College Softball World Series has two Texas teams in the Final Four. However, it will be an uphill battle for both the University of Texas and Texas Tech to advance to the finals. The tournament is double elimination, and both Texas teams have one loss. UT will need to beat Tennessee twice to advance. Texas Tech will also need to win twice against Alabama. The games are being played today in Oklahoma City. I'm Matt Harab in the Texas Newsroom.
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8: Good morning. Coming up, NPR speaks with a former judge who is among several who support an inquiry into President Trump's settlement with the IRS. 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
10: It's Morning Edition from NPR News. I'm Steve Inskeep in Washington, D.C.
11: And Amy Martinez in Culver City, California. President Trump's anti-weaponization fund is facing scrutiny in the courts.
10: Judges issued two orders in one day at the end of last week. First, a judge temporarily blocked the government from establishing the president's settlement fund to reimburse people who claim the federal government targeted them. Then another judge said she would investigate Trump's settlement with himself. The president arranged the payoffs in a deal with agencies he controls.
11: NPR's Jacqueline Diaz is with us to break all of this down. So Jacqueline, remind us where we are with this fund.
12: So there were a few developments on Friday. This anti-weaponization fund was created by the DOJ, and it was part of a settlement of President Trump's civil lawsuit against the IRS. Trump sued his own government back in January for the leak of his tax returns in 2019. The DOJ set aside almost $1.8 billion for this fund. People who feel like they were targeted by the federal government can apply for this fund and get payouts for damages. Groups like the nonprofit Democracy Forward sued the government over this whole program. And on Friday, a judge temporarily blocked the DOJ from moving forward with the fund. That means no payouts right now. She's now thinking about whether to grant a longer-term pause. Trump's lawyers have about 2 weeks to respond.
11: All right, so Steve earlier mentioned another judge. What about that other judge?
12: Yeah, so the original federal judge who oversaw Trump's lawsuit over his tax return leaks also weighed in on Friday. That judge, Judge Kathleen Williams, had earlier dismissed the case after the government and Trump settled. Before dismissing it, she expressed some concerns. She said she was worried that Trump and the IRS, which is obviously a part of his government, weren't really on opposite sides and that the court itself might be a, quote, victim of fraud. 35 retired federal judges weighed in and urged Judge Williams to take another look. And stay with me here. Judge Williams said she's going to consider that. She's giving Trump's lawyers until June 12th to respond. Trump supporters have really wanted something like this to exist, but there's a lot of legal obstacles here for the president to get his fund up and running.
11: Yeah, now you say some supporters wanted this. How have some lawmakers responded to the fund?
12: Well, there's some serious bipartisan pushback to this whole program. Republican Senate Majority Leader John Thune has said previously that he is not a big fan of this fund. But the loudest critics have been, naturally, Democrats. Some top Democrats are really concerned with another part of the settlement. That is one that bars the U.S. government from taking action over past tax returns filed by Trump, his companies, and his family. One Democrat, Jamie Raskin of Maryland, said on Friday that Congress should not have to wait for the courts and has the power to act itself.
11: How has the Trump administration responded to this criticism?
12: President Trump and other folks in the White House have said repeatedly that he does not get any personal benefit from this fund. And the Justice Department has defended its legality. The DOJ, for its part, did not respond to a request for comment from NPR. We do know that some Trump supporters who feel like they've been targeted by the DOJ have started applying for the fund. So far, that's included Michael Caputo, a Trump ally and former Health and Human Services spokesman. He has said he and his family were targeted by the Biden administration. Acting Attorney General Todd Blanch is sure to get questions about the weaponization fund and who might benefit when he testifies before a House budget hearing on Tuesday.
11: All right, that's NPR's Jacqueline Diaz. Jacqueline, thanks for laying all this out for us.
12: Thank you.
10: Judge Kathleen Williams says she chose to examine the president's settlement with himself at the request of 35 former federal judges. They wrote a letter. One of those judges is John Jones III, appointed by President George W. Bush, who served for many years and is now president of Dickinson College. Judge, welcome.
13: Good morning, Steve.
10: What strikes you when you read the judge's statement? I mean, Judge Williams here.
13: Well, it looks like Judge Williams may have been looking for an opportunity, Steve, to open this case. And, of course, I and my retired judge colleagues gave her that opportunity by filing a motion to have her do that. The order itself, I would characterize as terse and rather ominous, because what she invokes in the order is Federal Rule of Civil Procedure 11. And broken down in sort of layperson's parlance, Rule 11 requires that lawyers be honest and reasonable when filing lawsuits, and they not do so for an improper purpose. Here, the fear is collusion, which would be an improper purpose. And if you violate Rule 11, you can be sanctioned. And she's warning right up front that she may do that.
10: When we talk about collusion, what we mean is the president was effectively on both sides of this case, and therefore the lawyers on both sides of this case. The question she's asking anyway is, did they collude to make this case go away?
13: Well, that's exactly right. And she, as your reporter said, she identified that as an issue before the settlement, ordered briefing, if we remember the timing, and then several days before the briefs were due, they pulled the suit down, the plaintiffs did. Notably, the defendants did not even enter an appearance. They didn't interpose a defense in the case. There's nobody on the side of the agencies, which is pretty remarkable. And in her order, she commented that she understood that there was a memo that sort of sketched out a defense, including the statute of limitations and some other defenses. And despite that memo, no defense whatsoever was interposed against the suit.
10: I guess we should be clear. When we say no defense was interposed, what you're saying is that we, the taxpayers, had nobody speaking for us. The government is supposed to speak for us, works for us, but instead they seem to have stood aside for the citizen who was aggrieved and was able to give them orders, the president.
13: Bluntly, Steve, they rolled over and played dead. This is a massive lawsuit. And they defended lawsuits of this nature before. There were other people who had their returns leaked, and the government did defend those lawsuits. So in this particular case, it was notable to the judge that they didn't even try. And that is, you know, I think pretty unprecedented.
10: Very briefly, should the president have been entitled to something? I mean, there was this third party contractor who seems to have leaked his tax returns.
13: Well, I think you probably could firewall the sort of collusive nature of the suit if you tried to do it. I'm not sure precisely how, but there may have been a way to do it. But that's not what happened here. And, you know, you have this settlement that occurs surreptitiously and really beyond the parameters of what the subject matter was in the suit. And that flies in the face, as the judge also pointed out, of the justice manual. So, you know, it's not a normal settlement by any stretch of the imagination.
10: Beyond the parameters, of course, what you mean is the settlement is not about tax leakage. It's about January 6th. Judge, thanks so much.
13: Yes, for personal damages. That's right.
10: That's former federal judge John Jones III. Appreciate your insights. Thank you, sir.
13: Thanks, Steve.
10: This is NPR News.
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8: You're listening to Morning Edition on Texas Public Radio. Welcome to this Monday. 74 degrees this morning in San Antonio with some areas of patchy fog. It will clear up to be mostly sunny today with a high near 90. Rain chances will creep into the forecast starting tomorrow night and will last through the remainder of the week. Check of traffic. Several issues still working. A stalled vehicle reported at Loop 410 North at 151 is blocking the right lane. Another blocking the right shoulder at 281 North at 1604. A collision has the off-ramp blocked at I-35 South at Coliseum. And a wreck that had been working at Loop 410 North at Jones-Maltzberger has been cleared. But crews are still working to clear a rollover crash that's located at Culebra at North Zarzamora Street. 744 at Real, Reliable, Texas Public Radio.
11: Good morning, May Martinez. U.S. men's national soccer team midfielder Brendan Aaronson skipped practice Friday because he got married. The team is getting ready for the World Cup, and his teammates said they plan to FaceTime in the ceremony. But the honeymoon will have to wait. Aaronson was back to training on Saturday, which makes me think this was a missed opportunity to have the ceremony on the pitch. Aaronson's a midfielder, and he could have said, I do at midfield. I have so many great ideas. It's Morning Edition.
9: Support for

0: influx of data centers. In the first quarter of this year alone, nearly 200 proposed data centers and other large energy users requested to join the grid. But many of these projects may never come to fruition. Houston Public Media's Natalie Weber tells us the state's electric grid manager, ERCOT, is voting on a process tomorrow that could help weed out some of the projects.
1: Currently, data centers and other high energy users, such as cryptocurrency miners and industrial facilities, are seeking a combined 438 gigawatts of power in Texas. That's more than five times the amount of electricity used to power the entire state during record-breaking demand. But that number is likely inflated by proposed facilities that will never be built.
2: You know, I haven't really believed the numbers for 2 years now.
1: University of Texas research scientist Joshua Rhodes says in the past, these facilities would go to their local utility provider and ask to join the power grid. But with so many data centers looking to connect to the grid, Rhodes says that's no longer feasible.
2: You end up in this like never-ending restudy loop because you just can't get a feel for, okay, is this transmission going to go to for this data center, but now it's being used by this data center.
1: Now, ERCOT is developing a new process to evaluate these projects in batches. Rhodes says the agency is trying to understand which data center projects are actually feasible and what infrastructure is needed to build them.
2: The criteria may include things like if you have the land, if you have the financing, if you already have ordered components and parts and computers and things like that that are going to ship.
1: Matt Bombs with the Texas Advanced Energy Business Alliance has also been following how ERCOT is responding to this influx of project proposals. He says data centers will also have to make a financial commitment in order to be evaluated before joining the grid.
3: The thinking there would be for large loads to put up some investment and some guarantee that they're really coming to do business here in Texas.
1: As the state faces a ballooning energy demand, Baum says ERCOT's new process could help create a more reliable grid.
3: It's saying that large loads can't just appear on the system faster than ERCOT can study them. Transmission providers can plan for them, and the grid can reliably serve them.
1: ERCOT is still determining who will be included in its first study of data centers and just exactly what criteria they will have to meet. Tech industry leaders have already provided hours of public comment at ERCOT meetings as the agency continues to grapple with potential changes. In a statement, the Data Center Coalition, a trade group, told Houston Public Media it's still seeking clarity from ERCOT regarding many components of the new process. That includes factors such as timelines, criteria for joining ERCOT's first study, and how projects are prioritized. If ERCOT approves the new process on Tuesday, it will go to a vote in July by the Public Utility Commission of Texas, which oversees ERCOT. Speaking at a meeting earlier this year, ERCOT Vice President Jeff Billow acknowledged the importance of developing a more structured process for adding data centers to the grid.
4: There are a lot of companies that are interested in doing business in Texas, which means there are a lot of people whose livelihoods are impacted by the work that we do here to integrate those large loads.
1: I'm Natalie Weber in Houston.
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2: 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Good morning. Coming up in less than 10 minutes, TPR gets an up-close and personal look at the 54th annual Kerrville Folk Festival, the first since devastating floods ripped through the Texas Hill Country last July. Tune in to hear more on that right here on TPR. Few issues working in traffic at the moment. Crews are still working to clear a rollover crash at Culebra and North South Zamora. A stalled vehicle blocking the left shoulder at I-10 West at Vance Jackson, another at I-35 South at Pine Street. It's 844 and 75 degrees at Real Reliable Texas Public Radio.
3: Good morning, I'm Steve Inskeep. An orchestra performed in Sydney, Australia, music from the movie La La Land. And the keyboard player got sick. Composer and conductor Justin Hurwitz announced this during intermission and asked the crowd if anybody else could play. A college student volunteered, held his own, and even improvised a synth solo. The next day, he was back on stage, playing piano in church. Wow. It's Morning Edition.
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2: 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Good morning. I'm Marianne Navarro. Local amateur radio operators held their annual get-together this past weekend in shirts. TPR's Jerry Clayton was there.
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0: idea that Kerrville is more than just a place you visit every May.
1: It is my home. Instead of coming to Kerrville and saying, welcome to Kerrville, it's welcome home.
0: Jeannie Hastings was here during the flood and nearly witnessed a tragedy.
2: Met a gentleman from Germany, and he and his car got washed away down on Turtle Creek, and we happened to be witness to that. I went downstream with a flashlight looking for him. Fortunately, he came out of the river, and no harm was done except to that rental car he had.
0: Yeah. Another tradition at the festival, parents bringing their children year after year until those kids eventually find their own place in the community. Gary Cross says there are adults here now who first arrived in diapers.
3: Sawyer used to come by our camp when he was, what, 3 and a half, 4, with his little plastic guitar. His mom and dad would bring him by every day. He's now just graduated from the Nashville School of Music.
0: This isn't just a campground. It's a temporary community where many people stay for the folk festival's 18-day run. Cross said his 28 years of going have taught him this.
3: Every adult Kerr kid that I know is a good human being. Without fail, every single one of them.
0: He suggested I let the music drifting from campsite to campsite draw me in.
3: That's the way to really experience this, is wander. And you follow your ear and your heart, go where the music leads you.
0: I didn't have to wander far. Cross's sprawling tent setup featured a refrigerator, folding chairs, guitars, and plenty of people playing them.
4: I'm Aaron Potter. I'm from San Diego, California.
0: Potter looked right at home.
4: For me, it's mostly about, you know, jamming, getting to know people, meeting, you know, other songwriters especially. It's really helpful to developing material to get another ear on it.
0: Potter was having a blast when I moved on to the next campsite.
5: My name is Bill Nash. I've been coming to Kerrville since 1994. Been playing music all my life.
0: He's not kidding. Nash started on French horn, then picked up the guitar at 14.
5: I played horn all the way through college. I got a degree in composition and orchestration, which was because I wanted to be the next John Williams.
0: Nash has accomplished a great deal, despite a major challenge.
5: I'm in my 38th year with MS.
0: As I wandered to another campsite, I came across what looked like nearly a pickup load of sand.
6: My name is Christy Atkinson, and I am from the Franklin, Texas area, which is near College Station. My father, the amazing Walter, is from South Padre Island, Texas.
0: She was building an elaborate sandcastle when I walked up.
6: He's especially known as the Arch Wizard. He makes arches and towers, and he's a castle guy, so I learned to be a castle girl, too.
0: Atkinson thinks her fascination with Kerrville makes perfect sense.
6: My background is in performance art. I was a clown with Ringling Brothers Circus for about 5 years. I've traveled all over the place doing entertainment.
0: Christy punctuated nearly every sentence with laughter.
6: They need to find something new to do. If you don't love it, do something else. Life's short.
0: Everyone we'd heard so far had been out at the campsites, but the music your ticket gets you is also for the main stage. I spent most of the afternoon in the campground, so I decided to head up to the main stage area as the evening entertainment began. This was Yasmine Williams. I asked for her favorite musicians.
7: Nirvana, Jimi Hendrix, Iron Man by Black Sabbath.
0: Yeah.
7: And then I discovered alternate tunings kind of a year into playing, and then that was what I was interested in. I learned Blackbird by the Beatles, my first fingerstyle kind of song, and I was hooked.
0: Williams' guitar technique was rhythmic and sophisticated and warmly received by the audience. This was the first Kerrville Folk Festival since the July 4th floods devastated parts of the Hill Country. But across Quiet Valley Ranch, people talked less about the tragedy than about returning to music, friendship, and traditions. Again and again, festival goers described Kerrville as something more than a festival. They called it home. I'm Jack Morgan in Kerrville.
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From WHYY in Philadelphia, this is Fresh Air. I'm Tanya Mosley. Today, historian Elizabeth Storter Pryor. She spent her career tracing the racial slur, the N-word, through slavery, Jim Crow, the civil rights movement, and hip-hop. But what she didn't tell her audiences, and what she didn't tell most

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I'm David Martin Davies, and coming up on The Source, as the nation celebrates America's 250th birthday, we think we know the Declaration of Independence, but maybe not so much. We all know the soaring words at the start of the Declaration of Independence, all men are created equal, but what about the long list of complaints that follows? The Declaration's grievances were the colonists' indictment of King George, charges of abuse of power, blocking self-government, military intimidation, taxation without consent, and more. We're going to talk about why those grievances mattered in 1776 and why they still echo today. This is a community conversation. We want to hear from you. Call in at 833-877-8255. That's what's coming up on The Source. But first, this news.

0: Live from NPR News in Washington, I'm Lakshmi Singh. Iran says it is suspending talks via mediators with the U.S. over Israeli military operations in Lebanon and in Gaza. Israel has continued to bomb South Lebanon and the southern suburbs of Beirut, considered Hezbollah strongholds, even though a ceasefire was reached in April. Here's NPR's Hadil Alshalchi.
1: The semi-official Iranian news agency, Tasnim, which is associated with the Islamic Revolutionary Guard Corps, said that Tehran was demanding the end of what it called the aggressive and brutal Israeli army operations in Gaza and Lebanon. It also called for the complete withdrawal of Israeli military forces from Lebanon. Iran said that unless those conditions were fulfilled, talks with the U.S. to end the war would halt. There was no immediate confirmation from senior Iranian officials that messages, mostly relayed via Pakistan, between the warring parties were being suspended. The U.S. and Iran said last week they were close to a tentative 60-day ceasefire extension and framework to start talks to end the war, but the agreement is waiting on President Trump's approval. Hadil Alshalchi, NPR News.
0: With rising gas prices, an unpopular war in Iran, and affordability concerns top of mind, American voters say they are unhappy with Republican leadership. NPR's Stephen Fowler has this report on the party's effort to explain why they should stay in power.
2: There's roughly 5 months to go until the November general election, and the GOP message is mixed at best. At a campaign event in Iowa last month, Vice President Vance said the election
3: is actually not any specific question of public policy.
2: But voters disagree. Polls show Americans have soured on multiple Trump administration policies. At a cabinet meeting last week, President Trump touted policies like a prescription drug savings program as proof his administration was working. But in a defense of the Iran war, he also said,
4: I don't care about the midterms.
2: The next set of midterm primaries Tuesday include key races in Iowa and California. Stephen Fowler, NPR News.
0: New Jersey officials say several protesters were arrested overnight for ignoring a curfew at Newark's Delaney Hall. The Immigration Detention Center has been the site of days of clashes between law enforcement officers and protesters over allegedly poor facility conditions. This morning on NPR, Democratic Senator Cory Booker spoke of outside agitators, but stopped short of accusing them of inciting violence in the first place.
5: We have a lot of people from the Proud Boys to Greg Bovino coming from outside of our state to try to escalate violence and conflict from the facility and distract from the moral urgency of this facility that should be closed.
0: That's Democratic Senator Cory Booker on NPR's Morning Edition. From Washington, this is NPR News.
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7: You're listening to Texas Public Radio News. I'm Marianne Navarro. Early voting begins today in the runoff for a Northside seat on the Alamo College's district board. The District 9 race pits accountant Robert Garcia against longtime educator Carolyn Delacour. Three voting locations are open from 8 a.m. to 6 p.m. at San Antonio College's Victory Center, Northeast Lakeview College, and Hope Church. Early voting in the runoff for the seat runs through June 9th. Election day is June 13th. Hurricane season officially begins today. NOAA is forecasting 3 to 6 hurricanes this season, with a potential 1 to 3 major hurricanes. National Weather Service Director Ken Graham says now is the time to prepare.
8: So we're ready, right? We're ready. So we need to get the American public ready as well. And don't let words like below or average, don't let all those words change the way you prepare.
7: According to NOAA, El Niño is the main driver behind the below average Atlantic forecast. Bexar County is ramping up mosquito control efforts. The Public Works Department has been working since April to control the mosquito population by treating known bodies of standing water with larvicide. Extra efforts will now help set up traps, fog established routes, and conduct specimen testing. Residents are urged to help mosquito abatement efforts by draining standing water where mosquitoes may breed. This could include old tires, flower pots, and clogged rain gutters. It's going to be partly sunny today with a high near 90. 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
9: Live from the John L. Santico studio in downtown San Antonio, this is The Source from Texas Public Radio. I'm David Martin Davies. We all know the magnificent opening words of the Declaration of Independence, but what about the long list of grievances that follows? In his new book, Tyrants and Rogues, Understanding the Declaration of Independence, historian Robert G. Parkinson turns our attention to the document's 27 grievances against King George III and argues that they reveal what the American colonists feared most about power, authority, and abuse. It's a fresh look at a familiar text and a reminder that the Declaration was not just a statement of ideals, but also a forceful indictment. Robert G. Parkinson joins us now to talk about the people, the politics, the conflicts behind those grievances and what they can still tell us today. And Robert, welcome to The Source.
10: Thank you, David. I'd love to be here.
9: So why is a Declaration of Independence necessary? Why do you say, okay, guys, time to write a Declaration of Independence? What function is it supposed to do?
10: Well, it's the motion to actually to take on this political step of announcing that the United Colonies will become United States and an independent country is only one of three moves that they do. The motion for this is a three-part motion. There is the declaring that we are independent is step one. Step two is creating a union, so which will become the Articles of Confederation, the first American Constitution agreement between the new states. And the third thing is the model treaty, which is a template of a treaty so these United States can then interact with other nations and are on the same level with France and Spain and Britain and Russia, et cetera. And so there's a lot of debate about which step to take first and how to organize these things. So this is all part of I refer to it as kind of the Microsoft suite of documents. You have Excel and Word and PowerPoint. And which one is the most important one is one of the sticking points for debate in Congress in June of 1776.
9: So this is a document facing for King George to read or for the public to read, for the world to read? Who is supposed to consume this document?
10: There are two audiences, really. There's the primary audience is the domestic American public, that for them to understand these are this is why the grievances, I think, are so important, that this is the long train of abuses that we have all endured, and then we do not do this for light and transient causes. Those are phrases from the Declaration itself. And the second audience, I think the secondary audience, is that candid world. It is hopefully for the courts of France and Spain and the Netherlands to agree that the American rebellion is a rightful and justified rebellion, and that they will support it with money and arms. So it's primarily is to get the American people on board, especially because there is a invasion force that is already crowding into New York Harbor as they're voting on the 2nd of July. And so New York Harbor is filling up with warships. So it is imperative in these not only days, but these hours and minutes that the American public rallies around this so that they can defend this new country that they are announcing that they are.
9: But they are addressing King George here. And why is this going to the king, not king and parliament, or just the parliament?
10: Right. Well, this is the last. So the Americans' theory of how the empire works is really the sticking point here that has led to this point, led to this breakdown, this crisis, this civil war in the British Empire. And the Americans believe that the only connection they have is to the king himself. And so they refer to parliament in the middle of the grievances as a jurisdiction foreign to our constitutions. It doesn't have any binding over us whatsoever. And then they list their acts of pretended legislation because that legislation has no authority over us whatsoever.
9: But so all the things that people were complaining about, like the Stamp Act and things, that was coming from the parliament, right?
10: Yes. Yeah, the grievances are actually in three parts. There's 27 of them, but the first 12 are about acts of executive overreach. The 10 that follow are about Parliament. And then the last five are about the war. So Parliament is an integral part of what the complaint is about the declaration. But the thread of the king is the last one to fall, and that's why this it is very important that each one of these is he has that he has done these things, that this is the act of a prince who is acting like a tyrant, and that personalizing to the king is brand new in the spring and summer of 1776, and it is the essential move.
9: Right, and so sending it to the king, saying you're sovereign no more because we have...
10: They don't send it to the king, though. They actually don't send it to the king. They actually try to hide the fact. They don't send one to London at all. They actually try to make sure that there isn't one sent to London at first. There's another book that just came out called Emily Sneff wrote a book called When the Declaration Was News. And she just made this point in her book that that they really try not to. They want to send it to the courts of in Europe, but they don't want to tell the king.
9: Well, and that doesn't doesn't make any sense.
10: Well, why would he need to know?
9: I mean, it's a breakup letter. You know, we're breaking up with you. You kind of have to give it to the guy you're breaking up with.
10: That's a good point. But the king has already done the breaking up because he sent all these fleets and armies to destroy us. He's the one that's doing the breakup. Why are we need to tell this guy what's going on? He's been the one that has caused this war, is how they see it.
9: And telling him that you're a tyrant, you're a sovereign no more, and this mm-hmm. is why. It's doesn't matter if he receives this message. They really want the rest of the world to see it so that they could recognize a United States of America.
10: That's right. That's right.
9: And so they have to show that the reasoning for all this makes sense, and mm-hmm. and that that this is a country worth this new country needs to be taken seriously.
10: Yes, because this has never really happened before on this scale. I mean, there have been rebellions of colonists or peoples going all the way back to the ancient world and before, but nothing of this scale or this square mileage involving this huge of a place with this many millions of people. This is unprecedented territory. So the Americans don't want anybody in the world to think they're just doing this to set up for themselves, or there are selfish reasons, or they. That's why the declaration. That's why it's so imperative that they lay out in meticulous and provable detail that this is why we're taking this step.
9: All right, we're going to take a break here. We're going to come back and we're going to hear detail about the grievances and what they tell us about what America stands for, and how this is transferred into other founding documents that we depend on today. And you can call in with your questions and comments about the Declaration of Independence. How well do we understand the Declaration of Independence? What do these grievances tell us about our grievances with our current government? You can call in on that. 833-877-8255, 833-TPR-TALK. The source continues right after this.

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2: You're listening to The Source on Texas Public Radio. I'm David Martin Davies. With me online, Robert G. Parkinson. He is a professor of history at Binghamton University, author of multiple books. His latest is Tyrants and Rogues, Understanding the Declaration of Independence. You can call in if you've got questions and comments about the Declaration of Independence, reading it, understanding it, leaning into it as we try to think about where are we right now with a relationship with power and authority and being governed. 833-877-8255, 833-TPR-TALK. So in the preamble, in the beginning part of the Declaration, we do hear about the importance of life, liberty, and the pursuit of happiness. Happiness is a word that turns up a lot in the Declaration of Independence. What is Thomas Jefferson getting at by thinking so much, writing about happiness?
3: Well, he is. I mean, of course, that is cribbed from the John Locke triptych of life, liberty, and property. And what Jefferson is doing here is being more inclusive about what it is. I mean, in many ways, if you ask people a follow-up question, well, what does it take to be happy? Often they would say property, but Jefferson is including people that might not own property into why we have governments and why we need to invest in a republic, a republican experiment, and self-government is that we can pursue happiness, and that may or may not involve owning property. But so I think that's a way of for Jefferson to kind of get his open his arms more widely to include more people who they're definitely going to need the buy-in of all over North America.
2: Well, there's also the discussion that he's talking about a broader civic sense of happiness.
3: Mm-hmm.
2: Not just, being happy by sitting around and having a good time.
3: Right. But pursuing your happiness means you get to do whatever you want. And I think about this a lot about, we think about the backcountry, for example, the Ohio Valley. What the British Empire has done out there is to tell people where they can and can't go. They've been very, especially in the 1760s and 70s, they've been the police out there. Well, it's telling American colonists, et cetera, hey, you can't own this land or you can't go here in an effort, they think, to try to keep the peace with native peoples. But what are the Americans going to do? What is that pursuit of happiness means is instead of being the police, the cop that's preventing you from going where you want to go, this idea of Republican government is going to get behind them and say, hey, how can we help you? How can we get behind? You are in charge. You not some king or imperial agent. You're in charge. And how are we going to help you? Which is going to have significant consequences for what happens to indigenous peoples all over North America as well.
2: So with your argument, the 27 grievances have more substance, meaning than the actual beginning part, the preamble of the Declaration of Independence. Then why have we paid so little attention to them?
3: Well, first of all, it is a conceit of the book and my project that they are more important, but it is hard to deny how powerful those words are in the opening sentences, right? Those are very important words, and because later generations after 1776 defined those, especially African Americans and women's rights advocates and people all over the world have said, now this is in many ways not just the American dream, but the human dream. And so I don't want to discount that and say, well, that doesn't matter a whole lot. But if we look at the way the Declaration is constructed and where they put their time and attention, it's in the grievances. I mean, the preamble is almost entirely Jefferson with a couple of phrases clipped out and changed. It's almost entirely Jefferson. Where we see a lot of work being done in the editing process, it's in the grievances, especially towards the end, in the last few. That's where they thought they needed to get this right. They, being Congress, needed to get this part right. And so they spent a lot of time arguing and debating and fighting over this part of the document. And so we should pay attention to what they thought that they needed to get the dismount right in a lot of ways.
2: Right. Well, the windup of the preamble, if you didn't have that and you just had the grievances, it wouldn't have the same punch.
3: Agreed. Yeah.
2: But people have paid a lot of attention. So inspiring. And was that the purpose of the preamble, to inspire, these new Americans, also maybe win over some of the Crown loyalists?
3: Well, it's the construction of the essay. It's a 1,300 word essay, really, the Declaration is. And it says we have these rights. We have the right to revolution. These are the reasons why we are taking this step. That's the body. The introduction says we have the right. The body says these are the evidence for why we're doing this. And the conclusion is, and therefore, as a result, we get to do things like levy war and conclude peace and establish alliances and do all the things that other nations do. Right. So that's the structure of the document.
2: But in there is also the declaration that they have tried to remedy these grievances with the Crown and with Britain, and got nowhere.
3: Got nowhere. Yes.
2: Except they were punished for trying to do it.
3: Oh, the most emotional part of the document and where Congress kind of dials Jefferson back is when he talks after the grievances are over. He then turns to the British people and says, why haven't you interceded on our behalf? And when I talk to my students about this, they talk about how this is where Jefferson's getting extra sassy in the Declaration. Because there's a lot of very, very emotional language about really hurt feelings. You talk about a breakup letter. And that's where Congress kind of pulls Jefferson back a little bit. But there is a lot of hurt feelings going on in this thing.
2: Right. So I keep thinking about Hamilton, you know, and when the king comes out and sings, did you get that vibe? Was that accurate?
3: Which vibe?
2: The vibe of the king, you'll be back, or I will love you till your death.
3: Calling the king a tyrant is a really, really big deal. When they do get copies of the Declaration in England, and especially newspapers that have any kind of attachment to the crown, they don't print the words tyrant. They blank it out. They say T and they use spaces. They don't use the word tyrant. They don't use the word tyranny, because that's seditious libel. And then when they talk about, they change the actual language of it from he has to it was, right? So they take the king entirely out of it. And he is very, George is going to remain at the center of this whole thing, of driving he wants to continue the war even after Yorktown. He does not want to let this go. There's emotion on his side as well.
2: And they respond with a pamphlet.
3: They do. Lord North, one of his jobs that he does, he's the prime minister in England, and he gets a writer, kind of a hack writer, who's in London, to write a 132 page pamphlet fighting against every single sentence in the Declaration. And 119 of those 132 pages are about the grievances themselves. That this guy's name is John Lind, and he takes a few pages and examines each grievance and says, well, this one's ridiculous, and this one's hypocrisy, and I can't believe they would even say this, and this is ludicrous. And then on page 119, he gets to the preamble and says, of that I take no notice. None does it deserve. Like, he's like, yeah, it's fine. It's like, it's just a bunch of, you know, enlightenment kind of pablum.
2: Did those pamphlets make their way to the colonies or to the new America?
3: I think they do in some ways. And he's not the only one doing this. The former governor of Massachusetts, Thomas Hutchinson, who has left Massachusetts, is also writes one as well. They circulate a little bit, but I think that's mostly for an English audience more than for the Americans.
2: So how did they lay out these grievances? Were they trying to, like you said, it was an essay. Did they want it to have the meter of an essay?
3: Yes, I believe so. As I said before, it's in three parts: 12, 10, and 5. And they're not in chronological order, so they kind of bounce around in time a little bit. So it doesn't just walk you through sort of the 1760s and 70s. Although the last five are about the recent few months, because they're war grievances. So that's everything that's happened since the shooting started in Lexington and Concord 15 months before. So those are in chronological order. But they are, and I think that if you just do an analysis of the verbs of the Declaration, you see how they grow in drama and they grow in passion as you go into the document. He's, you know, the fourth grievance says that he is calling together legislative bodies at places unusual, uncomfortable, and distant from their depository of the public records for the sole purpose of fatiguing them into compliance. Well, that's not exactly something that I would really want to take a bullet for. There's a reason why that's in there, but fatiguing is not by the end of the document. Of course, he's murdering them. Oh, that's much more grounds for me wanting to join the Continental Army and fight this guy than fatiguing me.
2: So were the grievances, were they politically exaggerated?
3: Well, that's...
2: Was there a lot of spin here?
3: There's some spin. But remember, the Continental Congress is not a legally legitimate body. Who gave them the power to make these decisions is kind of up in the air. So trust is a really, really important factor here. So you have to, so these delegates don't want to get too far out ahead of their skis and give grounds for things that may or may not be actually happening. So they want them to be grounded in the truth. But there are, you know, they are magnifying examples of this. There's some generalizing. Something that might have happened once becomes something that is a plot or a conspiracy. So there is some spin, but not so much that it gets to be dangerous where people read this and go, oh, these guys are lying to us. That's what you don't want to have happen.
2: Right. And then when it's read to the public, I wonder how long does it take to read this thing out loud?
3: Well, it doesn't take very long. It's 1,300 words, so it takes, you know, I would say probably 10 or 15 minutes to read it out loud.
2: Okay, and then they would
3: actually thought about it.
2: And they would have, you know, people would gather around in the town square and someone would read it out. And then according to, you know, we were taught in grade school, everyone loved it.
3: There's a lot. I mean, so there are lots of public readings. There's a print. Most people read it as a poster. And if you see it as a poster, like, for example, if you went to Washington, D.C. and looked at the official official declaration, it's this big rectangle of cursive writing, which everybody signed later on in August and September of 1776. And they kind of rolled it up and put it in a corner. No one saw that at all, really, until after the War of 1812, believe it or not. It was 40 years before the American public really even had any kind of conception that that was the Declaration of Independence. But no one knew Jefferson wrote it until he ran for president in the 1790s. But what they did see was this poster. And in the poster, you can see the Declaration much more clearly. You can see the two paragraphs, and then you can see the 27 grievances listed one under the other. He has it right one under the other. And then there's the two paragraph conclusion. My students, I say, don't look at the stupid cursive one. Look at this one. Now you can see how this is a great essay.
2: When you say no one knew Jefferson wrote it, I mean, someone knew, right? They just didn't publicize it because why?
3: No. Because it was issued by the Continental Congress. So it was a statement of theirs. And on that poster, it's signed by the president, John Hancock, and it's attested by the secretary, Charles Thompson. But those are the only two names on it. And when Jefferson ran for president in 1796, his friends said, well, you know that he wrote the Declaration of Independence, right? But that was news to most people. Right now, yes, the people in those chambers knew how vital it was, but it was not attached to Jefferson's name until much later on.
2: So a big reveal. We're going to take a break here. And questions, give us a call about the Declaration of Independence, the founding of the nation 250 years ago. 833-877-8255, 833-TPR-TALK. The Source continues right after this.
4: Across Africa, U.S. funding of HIV/AIDS programs is being changed dramatically. And in Mozambique, doctors are battling the disease alongside big infrastructure challenges, like access to electricity and water.
5: Water and power are still struggling in the country. It's still a huge problem.
4: I'm Juana Summers, the fragile state of Mozambique's AIDS treatment, on All Things Considered from NPR News.
6: As Alamo Colleges marks its 80th year serving South Texas, TPR brings you Celebrate Opportunity, voices along the pathway to success.
7: I'm Joseph Denscore. I am the facility superintendent for Northwest Vista College. I pretty much handle all of the preventive maintenance for the campus, to include, you know, trash pickup, housekeeping, all of the electrical trades, all of the plumbing trades, all of the HVAC trades. A typical day starts about 5:30 a.m. and then ends about 8 p.m. But I love it. It's fast-paced, and it's what I do to support student success. So I see all the things that no one knows about that are going underneath the surface that keep that campus running. Things that a faculty, a staff, or a student don't want to hear when they walk into that classroom. So it means a lot to us not having someone correct our work and us being foresightful and seeing, you know, what needs to be done before someone asks. I've educated two children through here now, myself and my wife. Alamo Colleges has paid dividends back to me. So I just feel in my heart that I owe the taxpayers of San Antonio and Alamo College so much. So that's why I try to give them 110% every day and just show up and make it better for the next person.
6: This has been another Celebrate Opportunity story from the Alamo Colleges, whose support made this segment possible.

0: This is The Source on Texas Public Radio. I'm David Martin Davies. The Declaration of Independence lays out a long list of charges against King George III, complaints about power, representation, courts, military force, immigration, trade, and the abuse of executive authority. These were not abstract complaints. These were the reasons that the Continental Congress gave to the world for breaking away from the British Empire. Historian Robert G. Parkinson says, if we want to understand the Declaration of Independence, you want to understand why the American nation was born, then we have to pay attention not only to the ideals in the preamble, but also to the indictment that is contained in these grievances and what it meant to the people who stood up to the power of the king. You can call in with your questions and comments about the Declaration of Independence and the grievances and what that means 250 years later, 833-877-8255, 833-TPR-TALK. So, Robert, when we look at these grievances, you know, we can't help but have some of this present mindset like, oh, yeah, concerns about abuse of executive authority, concerns about corruption in the courts, military force being used by the civilians in the streets. Of course, there's immigration in there and trade. Paying attention to legislature. There's a lot in there that you think these complaints shaped America, and maybe that's why people are very concerned today.
1: Well, I think the valuable exercise for going back and looking at these folks is. These grievances, especially, is because these were their deal breakers. These were their red lines, as we might say, and those are important for us to reconnect with. About taxation. You can say, well, it's about taxes. Well, you know, taxation comes in at number 18, and it just says it's one of those lists of acts of pretended legislation where taxation without our consent is one of those things. But there's a lot more going on than that. How you get justice in the empire is really front of mind. What does actually representation mean in a broader sense, not just about taxes? There's big stuff about how we interact with our government that I found to be, I spent my career looking at, especially the last few grievances on thinking about African Americans and indigenous peoples. But over the last year or so, as I wrote this, it became about their concerns about just who belongs in this empire and how they get to pursue their happiness is something that I came at with fresh eyes in the last few years.
0: So you can see the evolutionary step between the grievances and the Constitution, particularly when it comes to something like separation of powers, because these grievances are concerned about how can the courts be fair when they're paid by the king, right. and also how can we have a legislature that has authority when they can just be dissolved by the king?
1: Right. And the book is called Tyrants and Rogues. And my what I didn't want to do was just be this really boring kind of study of, well, four is this and five refers to that and seven refers to this. So my way of doing this was to try to recover the people behind these grievances. So when the American public in 1776 heard these grievances, these were the villains or the rogues that they thought about when they were tearing down statues and the king's arms and their taverns. These were the people they were most mad about. I think it's important to get back to talk about that. One of the worst ones was Thomas Hutchinson, as I already mentioned, governor of Massachusetts, who had one of the things that they were very upset about this guy was that he had this grasping ambition to hold every single office in the province of Massachusetts himself or to either him or his family. And that is a provision in the Constitution that says you are not allowed to hold more than one office at the same time. And that is the Thomas Hutchinson provision in the U.S. Constitution. That's who they were thinking about. And we've lost touch with a lot of those guys. And that's why I wanted to go back and reconnect with Lord Hillsborough or Thomas Gage or Lord Dartmouth. I think it's important for us to remember them, too.
0: Because these were hard lessons learned.
1: Yes.
0: And blood was spilled to, you know, do something about that.
1: Mm-hmm. Yes. And towns were burned and ships were sunk and all sorts of bad stuff happened in a very terrible war.
0: And so when there are grievances that reflect the fears of out of control executive power, and mm-hmm. when we're founding the nation, Articles of Confederation, and then we go to the Constitution that we have today, the idea really was to have a weak executive.
1: Well, see, that's what's interesting about the history of this period is in 1776, they see this kind of unbridled executive authority and say, oh, that's really, really bad. So we're going to. So the first constitutions that they write in 1776 and then after are going to hamstring executives. By that, I mean state governors who aren't going to have a veto like King George used terribly. And they're not going to be able to dissolve legislatures like King George did. And then over the course of this war and then afterwards and what we refer to as the critical period, they find out that that doesn't exactly work either. And so there are inefficiencies and weaknesses in that way of governing too. So the U.S. Constitution is kind of a compromise of both of those things. As they make the Union more perfect, they realize the pendulum needs to be much more in the middle.
0: Right. And so then also with the judiciary, they wanted to make sure that that would be independent. Courts would be independent.
1: Oh, yes. Yes. Many grievances are about trial by jury, where venues are, where trials can be, and who can call witnesses that can actually show up, and how independent judges are. There's a lot of court stuff in the grievances of the Declaration. They are really worried about justice.
0: So how do the grievances connect to thoughts about liberty?
1: Well, representation is all about liberty. This is how you, this is, I mean, in for example, one of the more boring ones at the very front, number three, he has refused to pass laws for the accommodation of large districts of people unless those people would relinquish the right of representation to the legislature, a right inestimable to them and formidable to tyrants only. Well, that's about how, as the American population is moving west into the back country of Pennsylvania or New Hampshire or North Carolina, they want to add counties and have those new counties send representatives to the assemblies. And the king doesn't like that. And the king and his ministers doesn't want to extend that right. And so the Americans are saying, no. We have to have a representation that is fair and equitable for the whole population. And it needs to be able to move away from the Atlantic Ocean. And that idea about that's because that's how you protect liberty, is to have this general right of representation for all things, taxes included, has to spread as we spread as well.
0: And putting armies in your quartering, forcing residents to house soldiers, that's also a big grievance. And that's an amendment, and we have that, a protection.
1: Yes.
0: So was
1: Although
0: that really a big
1: they
0: deal?
1: Aren't actually, that, what, they aren't actually.
0: Why was that such a big deal? What was that like?
1: Well, yes. Well, they don't quarter people in people's homes. That is a part of a myth of the revolution. They're in public buildings or abandoned buildings, but they are paid for at the public's expense instead of the crown paying for it. So that's also kind of a money thing. But standing armies, which are armies that are always in being, and they're not just called out for an occasion of an emergency, are seen in the 18th century as the most dangerous thing you can have. And in England, this is a really big, big no-no. And coming out of the Glorious Revolution in the end of the 17th century in England, and the Americans believe that too. And they see that happening in Boston, in the occupation of Boston after in 1768, 69, 70, that leads to the Boston Massacre. Well, that's what standing armies do, is they kill people, but they do all kinds of terrible things to people. And so we need to not have armies always be in being, which is one of those things that they also then, you know, do after 1776.
0: Right. And so the what did the colonists mean when they complained that Britain had cut off their trade with the rest of the world?
1: Yeah, so that's a reference to several acts that happen after the shooting starts. One is they're called the New England Fisheries Act. This is, again, here, now we're into the boring weeds here. There's the Prohibitory Act, and the Prohibitory Act basically that happens in December of 1775 is an announcement that the king is withdrawing his protection from the American people, and he's declaring war on us in a lot of ways. And no one else is allowed to trade with them because they're at war with us. And John Adams refers to that as independency. He refers to it as the Independency Act. Like, well, if the king has withdrawn his protection from us, doesn't that kind of make us independent? We don't even need a declaration. And so there are numbers of what we refer to today as economic sanctions that happen from the crown, especially after the shooting starts.
0: I just wonder about that being connected to the Constitution giving the legislature the power to levy tariffs, not the executive, and if we've fallen away from that as well.
1: And those fall under the 10 kind of acts of pretended legislation as well. Yes, that's a parliament-driven issue.
0: All right, we got to take a break here. Robert G. Parkinson, he's a professor of history at Binghamton University. His new book is Tyrants and Rogues, Understanding the Declaration of Independence. Call in with your questions and comments, 833-877-8255, 833-TPR-TALK. The source continues right after this.

0: Hi, I'm Catherine Marr, President and CEO of NPR. 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
2: This is The Source on Texas Public Radio. I'm David Martin Davies. The book is Tyrants and Rogues, Understanding the Declaration of Independence. Robert G. Parkinson is the author. He's putting a lot of emphasis on the grievances in the Declaration of Independence. This is what the colonists were so ticked off about and why they wanted independence, why they were willing to die for it. And you can call in with your questions and comments, 833-877-8255. Let's go to Randall. And Randall, you're on the air.
3: Hey, I was a little hesitant to bring this up, but since you brought up Hamilton, then I'm going to bring up one of the major influences and inspirations for Hamilton, and that's 1776, the late 1960s musical that eventually evolved into a 1972 movie musical about the Declaration of Independence. William Daniels, Howard Da Silva, Ken Howard, who some of us remember as the White Shadow. No doubt that thing is at least 75% fantasy, but it does show a massive amount of contention, especially from the southern colonies around the issue of slavery. There's a delegate from Pennsylvania who insists that no, everything is fine with England. There's no tyranny here. You guys are crazy, especially you, John Adams from Massachusetts. You're stirring all this up. So how much of it, assuming y'all have seen this movie, how much of it do you think is at least somewhat accurate? And what was the debate like? What do we know about the debate?
2: Randall, thank you for your question. And Robert?
4: Sure. I just finished teaching a class that was an immersive class on the last nine weeks of colonial America. So May 1st to July 4th, 1776. And their final exam was to watch, of course, the musical 1776. There were about 60 kids in the class, and I made each one of them a delegate. And so when their particular delegate showed up in the movie, they were all excited. And they also found, and I had them read each delegate's correspondence and what was going on. And they found that some of those movie lyrics, or so those song lyrics in the musical, are actually just taken straight from the correspondence. So there's 75% fantasy, I think, is probably too high of a number. There's a lot of good stuff in that musical. But what that shows you is the contingency of these days and weeks and what is all on their mind. The purpose of this class was to teach kids how a political decision is made by a representative government, and not the easiness of just an executive going, yeah, we're doing this, but getting everybody on board, getting each person to be able to vote yes, which was based on explicit instructions from home. So you had to have home give you permission how to vote on this particular issue. There's a lot. I mean, some of the colonies like Maryland only get permission on the 1st of July, hours before they begin the debate. And so there's a tremendous amount of contingency and chance and chaos going on in those 9 weeks. This is not a settled thing where Jefferson's sitting around his boarding house, stroking his chin and thinking about what liberty means.
2: And meanwhile, war is at the troops are at the doorstep of New York.
4: Not just British troops, but 10,000 German mercenaries. I mean, the news that the king has hired foreign mercenaries to come kill Americans is what sets this machine into motion. It's that news where Congress then starts to say, okay, we need to start writing our own state constitutions. And that's where the machine, the gears start to move and people start to change their minds about this. That invasion fleet, which is spotted in early May on the Atlantic Ocean, is what starts this whole process. This is entirely a wartime document.
2: Let's go to Jennifer on the phones. Jennifer, you're on the air.
5: Hello. I'm calling in just to express my gratitude for what Robert's doing. I'm a 30-year veteran teacher and taught fifth grade. And the Constitution, the Articles of Confederation, watching the whole the evolution of our country and everything that all the things you're saying, the battles, the grief, the grievances, and the you know, pushing through and the persistence. And I really use the Constitution and all of these documents, not only because I'm a nerd in it, but also it was great for character education across any classroom. And so I love that you're bringing this back. It is probably, in my opinion, one of the most important issues for us to be talking about in America today is the real meaning of our, of the real interpretation based on history, not just guessing.
2: Yeah. Hey, Jennifer, thank you for your call. You know, I wasn't familiar at all with the grievances until, I guess, about a year ago. People started writing about them more frequently in the context of where we are today. I guess you've sort of picked up on a trend here.
4: Yes, well, that was my conversation with my editor, because I was already kind of working on this project for a little while, and then yes, we had an inauguration, and then all of a sudden here come the grievances all over the place. I said, I better if I'm going to plant my flag, I better get moving. So I wrote much more quickly than I would have. But to Jennifer's point too, one of the things that I also stress in that class that I teach is what this moment is a moment of destruction. And it's a moment of destruction. You're destroying America's place in the British Empire. But it's at the same time, I mean, when the Committee of Five are drafted to write the Declaration, that's Jefferson, John Adams, Benjamin Franklin, Roger Sherman, and Robert Livingston. That's the Committee of Five that writes the Declaration. There's the same day, there's also a Committee of 13, one from every state, to write the Articles of Confederation, which they begin to do immediately. So it's at the same time a moment of destruction and a moment of creation. And that's a lot harder to do. It's easy to destroy. It's hard to create and build. And that effort as well is something that we should admire. We can talk about, you know, pulling things down, but building is a very, very difficult enterprise.
2: Any jackass can knock down a barn, you know, as we say in Texas.
4: Okay, what are we building on its place, right?
2: Yeah,
4: like
2: exactly.
4: Now everybody's got an opinion.
2: So there were actually, Jefferson in his writing, he had 29 grievances.
4: That's right.
2: Yep. So two didn't make the cut.
4: Two didn't make the cut. And this goes back to the musical. So there are two. One of them I think gets disallowed because the lawyers in the room, it refers to treasonous acts. And I'm sure one of the lawyers in the room raised their hand to say, how do you commit a treasonous act against a country that doesn't exist? And so they kind of go, I would probably take that out. So there's not a lot of controversy about that one. So it's about treasonous insurrections of our fellow citizens, and that kind of goes to the wayside. But the big story is Jefferson had a 168-word, which is like 10% of the whole Declaration, 168-word denunciation of the Atlantic slave trade. Where he was in his, and for the first time, if you go to Washington, D.C. this summer, you can see put on display the Jefferson's actual manuscript that's been in the Library of Congress, and no one's been able to really see it. It's never been exhibited until this summer. You can see Jefferson's capitalization of some of the words, like he's texting with us and our kids are yelling at us. He's underlining words. He's very emotional, where he refers to the slave trade as cruel war against human nature, piratical warfare, an assemblage of horrors, and he has terrible things to say about it. And
2: I mean, he says the king is responsible for the slave trade. I mean, he's like, look what you made us do.
4: Yes, it's foisted it upon the American people. And Southerners don't like that. But Jefferson also writes later on in the 1820s, when he's thinking about this, when he's remembering 1776, he says, it wasn't just the Southerners that didn't like my saying this. The Northern people, because those slave ships were built in Massachusetts and they were crewed from people from Rhode Island, and they didn't like it either. And so this is not just a Southern problem. This was a continental-wide concern that we should take that part out. But they don't take all of it out. So that long grievance is in two tenses, actually. As you said, there's the past tense where the king has kind of foisted slavery upon the American people in the past tense. And then it shifts and it says, and now he is now exciting those people to take up.

0: ages, sexes, and conditions. That becomes the last grievance. As I said before, the dismount. This is the deal breaker.
1: So we're going to be talking a lot about the Declaration of Independence over the next few weeks as we move towards July 4th, the 250th anniversary. Now, though, we're already seeing that these grievances have a lot of currency today. Do you think we're going to be talking about the whole kielbasa and not just the preamble?
0: Well, I mean, the preamble is, it's our mission statement, right? I mean, it was their mission statement. This was the springboard for which we get to do anything, where this idea that all men are created equal and they're endowed by the creator with self-evident, I mean, the truths are self-evident, inalienable, all that stuff. And those are words I don't want, as I said before, I don't want to discount that, but thinking about what role government has in our life and who our officials are beholden to, that's important stuff that, you know, for my own, I didn't think a whole lot about that stuff because it was settled business until recently.
1: Right.
0: So now it feels like it has a different kind of resonance in our lives.
1: We have to rethink our social contract as we consent to be governed. So thank you so much, Robert G. Parkinson. He is the professor of history at Binghamton University. His book is Tyrants and Rogues, Understanding the Declaration of Independence. Thank you.
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7: I'm Peter O'Dowd. It's Here and Now. Coming up, Iran is suspending indirect peace talks with the U.S. because of Israel's attacks on Lebanon and Gaza. We'll have the latest.
6: Also, Maine Democrat Graham Platner's Senate campaign faces a new controversy. Revelations he was sexting women while married. His wife is defending him.
8: No marriage is perfect, and I don't want a perfect marriage. 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
7: And with the World Cup just days away now, U.S. law enforcement are working hard to stop any potential threats.
9: We're going to do everything we can to make sure that no one can even get up enough speed to hurt someone with the vehicle.
7: Keeping stadiums safe, coming up Here and Now.
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10: Live from NPR News, I'm Lakshmi Singh. President Trump says he has spoken with Israeli Prime Minister Benjamin Netanyahu and the Hezbollah militant group in Lebanon, and both have agreed to stop fighting. Trump posted the message a short time ago on social media after Iran's semi-official news outlet reported the Islamic Republic was suspending intermediary peace talks with the United States over Israel's expanded military operations in southern Lebanon and in Gaza. Trump's social media post did not address Israeli actions in Gaza. The U.S. and Israel have been at war with Iran for about 3 years.

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1: I'm Scott Tong. Congress is back in Washington this week. They left town last month without facing close votes on the Iran war and whether to limit President Trump's authority. Democrats hope to force votes on Iran and Trump's anti-weaponization fund that could reward his political friends. Next time, Here and Now.
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5: I'm Peter O'Dowd. It's Here and Now. Coming up in Iowa, two Democrats try to flip an open U.S. Senate seat from Republicans. They're making tomorrow's primary about the direction Democrats should go in.
6: This has really turned into what's happening at the national level.
1: Also, 5 years ago, neuroscientist David Linden was diagnosed with terminal cancer, given 6 to 18 months. Remarkably, he's still here.
7: People really want to hear certain things. They want to hear that, oh, you know, I savor the taste of my tea more than I used to, and I appreciate the little things more.
5: Plus, the latest from an unpredictable French Open. Some of the biggest names have lost, and a heat wave is affecting play. Coming up Here and Now.
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8: Live from NPR News, I'm Lakshmi Singh. Congress returns to Washington this week after a Memorial Day break, but the problems they left behind have not gotten any easier. Here's NPR's Eric McDaniel.
9: In order to pass a party-line bill to fund immigration enforcement operations for the rest of Trump's term, the rules say Senate Republicans have to allow Democrats the chance to put amendments up for a vote. That's become a problem. Democrats are planning an amendment to ban President Trump's new fund of taxpayer dollars for those claiming to be victims of politically motivated prosecutions. And GOP leaders think the amendment has more than enough Republican support to pass. It's an awkward situation for the party in power and one that could provoke the ire of the president. Some hoped the president would walk away from what he describes as an anti-weaponization fund while lawmakers were back home meeting with constituents. That didn't happen. Eric McDaniel, NPR News, Washington.
8: The Democrats' path to regain control of the Senate runs in part through Maine, but the presumptive Democratic nominee's past is complicating matters. Reports have surfaced that Graham Plattner exchanged sexually explicit messages with multiple women outside of his marriage. The Wall Street Journal says his wife, Amy Gertner, disclosed the past texting to her husband's campaign as part of a process checking for any risk to his bid for Senate. Before the weekend revelations, Plattner spoke with NPR's Morning Edition about another controversial matter, a skull and crossbones tattoo.

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3: To protect public safety, the area around Delaney Hall has been secured, and the city of Newark issued a curfew there last night.
4: Clashes between protesters and law enforcement outside an immigration detention center have intensified. I speak to the mayor of Newark, New Jersey.
5: For Monday, June 1st, this is All Things Considered from NPR News.
4: I'm Juana Summers.
5: And I'm Elsa Chang. This hour, I look at the possible long-term consequences of the Trump administration's cuts to science.
6: If we think about the failure modes of AI and kind of what can go wrong, they're almost all at that human-AI intersection point.
4: Also to Maine, where the state's Senate campaign was rocked by revelations about presumptive Democratic nominee Graham Plattner.
5: And is ABC about to stand up to the Trump administration?
7: Clearly, when ABC settled the Stephanopoulos lawsuit, even before President Trump took office, you know, it was essentially a bribe and a bet.
4: First, these news headlines.
8: Live from NPR News in Washington, I'm Ryland Barton. The Justice Department says it will abide by a federal court order that temporarily pauses the Trump administration's nearly $1.8 billion fund for people who claim they were targets of politicized prosecutions. The fund has come under sharp criticism from Democrats as well as many Republicans. NPR's Ryan Lucas reports.
9: The so-called anti-weaponization fund has been on hold since a federal judge temporarily blocked it last week in response to a lawsuit challenging the fund's creation. The order barred the Justice Department from taking any action to create the fund, transfer money into it, consider claims, or make payments out of it. The pause is necessary to give the court time to hear from both sides on the legal arguments. Now, the Justice Department says in a statement that it strongly disagrees with the court order, but it says it will abide by it. The Trump administration continues to face intense and even bipartisan blowback from lawmakers over the fund, including over the possibility that Capitol rioters who attacked police could receive payments from it. Ryan Lucas, NPR News, Washington.
8: Former Colorado elections clerk and conspiracy theorist Tina Peters has been released from prison. She served less than a quarter of her nine-year sentence for her role in a scheme to copy her county's election system. Democratic Governor Jared Polis commuted her sentence, saying she had to express regret about her actions. Today, she appeared on right-wing podcaster Steve Bannon's program, repeating debunked conspiracy theories that voting machines cheated Trump out of re-election in 2020. Iran says it is suspending talks with the U.S. over Israeli military operations in Lebanon and Gaza. Israel has continued to bomb South Lebanon and the southern suburbs of Beirut, considered Hezbollah strongholds, even though a ceasefire was reached in April. NPR's Hadil Al-Shalchi reports.
10: The semi-official Iranian news agency, Tasnim, which is associated with the Islamic Revolutionary Guard Corps, said that Tehran was demanding the end of what it called the aggressive and brutal Israeli army operations in Gaza and Lebanon. It also called for the complete withdrawal of Israeli military forces from Lebanon. Iran said that unless those conditions were fulfilled, talks with the U.S. to end the war would halt. There was no immediate confirmation from senior Iranian officials that messages, mostly relayed via Pakistan, between the warring parties were being suspended. The U.S. and Iran said last week they were close to a tentative 60-day ceasefire extension and framework to start talks to end the war, but the agreement is waiting on President Trump's approval. Hadil Al-Shalchi, NPR News.
8: AI company Anthropic is moving toward going public on Wall Street. The maker of chatbot Claude says it has submitted a

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1: Many people in Iran are back online after a three-month internet blackout. 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